0: serious injuries. The pilot and co-pilot were trapped aboard. More than 60 rescue units responded. The National Transportation Safety Board is sending a team to investigate. Ken Lorman reporting.
1: Republicans are warning Colorado voters about a ballot measure they say could undermine the state's economic success. Correspondent Richard Boyd reports.
2: Colorado's low 4.4% flat income tax and taxpayer spending limits help fuel years of growth. But a proposed November ballot measure would nearly double the top rate for high earners and many small business owners. Supporters call it fairness. Critics, including Democratic Governor Jared Polis, warn it could turn Colorado into another high-tax California. The conservative nonprofit organization Unleash Prosperity vows to work with Governor Polis in fighting the ballot measure. Richard Boyd reporting.
1: U.S. Envoy Steve Witkoff and Jared Kushner said they are very encouraged by the initial round of peace talks in Moscow and Kyiv this weekend. The two made the comment following discussions with Zelensky in Kyiv on Sunday, a day after holding similar talks with Russian President Putin at the Kremlin. Witkoff called the discussions substantive and important. Neither gave details on the specifics of any proposal to end the conflict. This is SRN News.
3: 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Have a great day.
1: Christians are under siege in Sudan. Correspondent Michael Harrington reports.
4: The Muslim government is fighting Muslim rebels in the African country, and both sides are killing and abusing Christians along the way. The fighting has now come to the Nuba Mountains, long a refuge for Sudan's small Christian minority. War and Islamic terrorism are wreaking havoc amongst Christian communities all across sub-Saharan Africa, with crises developing in Nigeria, Somalia, Eritrea, Burkina Faso, and Mali. Michael Harrington reporting.
1: Some Democratic candidates are putting a greater emphasis on masculinity as they campaign in key Senate races. In Michigan, Abdul El Said has sparred with his Republican opponent over football, while in Texas, James Tallarico has highlighted his views on manhood. The debate comes as transgender policies remain a prominent issue in the midterm campaign. This is SRN News. A long-lost Italian portrait looted by the Nazis has been cleared for return to the heir of a prominent Jewish art dealer.
5: On Friday, an Argentine court approved a deal under which the daughter of a fugitive Nazi official gave up her claim to the painting to avoid trial. The work was found last year in her home in the coastal city of Mar del Plata, after Dutch reporters spotted it in an online real estate listing. The portrait belonged to Dutch Jewish dealer Jacques Goudsticker, whose collection was seized after Nazi Germany invaded the Netherlands in 1940. His heir has spent decades seeking its return. Keith Peters reporting.
1: Turning Point Action is expanding its grassroots operation ahead of the 2028 Republican presidential race. The organization is registering voters and building a presence in all 99 Iowa counties as it prepares for the state's First in Nation caucuses. More at SRN.
6: Do you want to live without regret today? Then consider Jesus' words from the book of John. But you shouldn't be too concerned about perishable things like food. Spend your energy seeking the eternal life that I, the Son of Man, can give you. For God the Father has sent me for that very purpose. John 6, verse 27.

It's Crazy Money Day. Hi, I'm Chuck Bentley with the Crown Money Minute. 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
2: For more than 20 years, actor Jim Carrey has been making people laugh. If you enjoy comedy films, it's very likely that you've seen at least one of his. Liar Liar, Dumb and Dumber, and Ace Ventura are just a few of the popular movies that come to mind when Carrey's name is mentioned. But despite his association with humor and hilarity, Carrey dealt with major depression for a significant part of his life. You see, depression doesn't discriminate. It's a condition that can affect anyone, whether you are rich or poor, male or female, black or white. According to Beyond Blue, depression is the leading cause of disability worldwide. It's estimated that in any one year, around 1 million Australian adults will suffer from depression. But how can you tell whether you or someone you know is depressed? What factors can cause or contribute to depression? And once you know what the causes are, can you do anything about them? Well, in this program called Depression Doesn't Discriminate, our guest, Dr. Neil Nedley, will explore the answers to these questions and also share some practical insights. You won't want to miss this. It could change your life.

0: We live in a society that has more entertainment, more technology, and more social networking than ever before. We can surf the internet with a swipe of a finger. We can watch TV, movies, and sports on demand. And there's no excuse for not staying in contact when we have Facebook, Skype, and WhatsApp. With access to endless entertainment and constant communication, you'd think we'd be pretty happy, wouldn't you? But that's not the case. In fact, studies show that since 1915, each successive generation has increased in depression. What's causing it? And how can we recognize it? Well, our guest, Dr. Neil Nedley, is here to help us answer those questions. He's a full-time practicing physician in internal medicine with emphasis in gastroenterology, mental health, and lifestyle medicine. He's also the author of books such as Depression, The Way Out, and The Lost Art of Thinking. Dr. Nedley, welcome back. We're delighted to have you on our program again. We're looking at this big issue of depression.
1: Yes.
0: Today, we want to look at the solutions.
1: Yes. That's the most exciting part of this illness, is that there is a solution. There is a way out. And one of the most rewarding things that I do is put on treatment programs for those who have

0: previously thought there is no way out. These are the hopeless individuals, what we call treatment-resistant, depressed individuals, ones who have been taking medicine and maybe more medicine, or maybe have had side effects from medicine and can't take any medicine or don't want to be on it, but have just suffered from this disease to the point where finally they hear about our program. And it is amazing to see what happens when the real solutions are found.
1: So this is the good news.
0: There is a way out. Absolutely.
1: And is that way out limited to a particular group? How broad is the way out in its application?
0: It's across the board. We've actually looked at it in ethnicity, you know, to see if, you know, whites do better than blacks or Aborigines, or no matter what the ethnic group is, no matter what the background, the way out is for everybody. There's no one that is not touched with the ability to get significant improvement.
1: Well, we want to know the solution then.
0: All right. The solution first has to do with finding the underlying causes. And I would recommend, again, our website, depressionthewayout.com, to be able to try to get a clue of the underlying causes. And we addressed that in your last program. But it would be worthwhile for us to also talk about some general treatment measures before we get into the specifics. What we have found out is that everyone with depression will start to get better when they begin a fitness program. They're not fit already. Getting on a exercise program where they work towards getting fit can definitely help their depression.
1: So that's so simple. Exercise.
0: That's
1: the importance
0: right.
1: of exercise.
0: Yes, very simple. The other is light therapy. All of us actually need bright light through our eyes. And that bright light helps us to turn tryptophan in our brain into serotonin and can help elevate our mood and also keep us calm so we don't get anxious with stress. Making sure that you either have that light therapy, particularly in the morning, is the best time. Our body clocks are set up with are set by light in the morning, and early to bed, early to rise helps with this as well. Most depressed people, Gary, are night timers. You know, in other words, they're late nighters. They don't like them going to bed early, and they feel like they can't function that way. But we can turn anyone who's a late nighter into someone who has a lot of energy in the morning by actually resetting their body clock through light therapy and then putting them on early to bed, early to rise. And in 7 days, they'll wake up rejuvenated just from resetting the body clock and resetting their circadian rhythms.
1: So what are the steps in doing that, changing your pattern, going to bed earlier? Is there some practical advice to help people in making that decision and then implementing it?
0: Yeah, well, if they're able to make it, you know, some entertainers, they have to work at night, you know. And of course, there's other people that have to work at night. But most depressed people don't have to. They could actually be on an early to bed, early to rise schedule. And it's well worth the effort of doing so. They might actually have to invest in a light box if it's the wintertime because, you know, the sun may not be up at, you know, 5:30 or 6 in the morning in the wintertime. And there's a medical grade light box that works actually just like the sun without the side effects of the sun. Actually, it won't cause sunburn or those type of issues. And it simulates the blue sky. And it'll help reset their body clock. And if they do that every morning at, say, 6 a.m., 6 a.m. is a great time to do this and wake up to this light box, or even before. In 7 days, they'll be reset, but they also need to go to bed early. And when they go to bed early, instead of tossing and turning, keeping finding a comfortable position and then holding that position for 20 minutes. If they hold it for 20 minutes and they're still not asleep, change positions to another comfortable position and do it another 20. And by the third time, most people will be asleep. And then they'll be ready for that, for reshifting to early to bed, early to rise.
1: Now, what usually prevents people from going to bed early?
0: Well, in a depressed person, what prevents them is just their lack of desire. What happens with a depressed person is that they will get dumping of their

0: nice sleep. But also not having the television on in the bedroom and not having even computer screens. There's studies showing that the blue light emitted from TVs and computer screens, even these small screens, these smartphones or iPads, actually inhibit sleep. And so getting rid of that social media stuff before going to bed and getting it out of the bedroom, that's an important aspect in being able to sleep adequately. Also, you don't want to run a marathon right before going to bed. You know, don't be out there sweating, playing basketball. It takes a while to tone down. It's actually better to have some nice soft music on maybe, and then just reading something, particularly maybe some spiritual material or something out of the Psalms or Proverbs. And having that by the bedside, and that's a good way to actually end the day.
1: So, Dr. Nedley, exercise is important. Any particular type of exercise?
0: The aerobic exercise is important, which means you don't have to necessarily invest in a lot of equipment. You know, it's like getting outside if you can. And actually brisk walking has been shown to be very beneficial. Also running. Swimming, bicycling, these aerobic types of exercises are very beneficial, and the longer we do them, the more beneficial. For depressed individuals, we recommend 60 minutes a day. Spending time in aerobic type of exercise will improve that circulation of the brain, and studies show it's equivalent to antidepressants without the side effects.
1: So we're talking about practical solutions.
0: And another solution is what we're putting into our body. The nutritional aspect is very important in regards to mental health.
1: So we're talking now about what we eat, our meals.
0: That's right. Yes. Getting enough tryptophan, tyrosine, getting enough of the omega-3s, even making sure we're not deficient in iron and we have enough B12, enough of the B vitamins. Many people with depression are junk food eaters because they self-medicate with, you know, sugary type foods, which are the empty calories. And so changing them off to from the empty calories and also away from meat. It turns out that meat has arachidonic acid, which actually causes some chronic inflammation. One of the reasons why there's an emotional intelligence and an IQ advantage by going plant-based. And so the plant-based is much less inflammatory. And so shifting over to a plant-based diet, which actually can be tasty, you know, when the people come to our program, and the first day, they're saying, this food is great. I had no idea that food that would actually help me get better with depression is so tasty. And so we even have cooking schools, you know, better food, better mood. And to learn how to cook it is fun as well. And you don't sacrifice taste being on a healthy diet.
1: Now, you mentioned better food, better mood.
0: Yes.
1: Tell us about some of the foods that are good for us.
0: Well, it turns out flaxseed, chia seeds, spinach, blueberries, whole wheat bread is very good. Stay away from the white bread. The whole wheat bread is going to have omega-3s. It's going to have iron. It's going to have a lot of the vitamins that we need. For the tryptophan, the wheat meat is a loaded source. Tofu is. Pumpkin seeds are. And also even the greens are not a bad choice. And then the tyrosine, we even get into more greens. Mustard greens are very high in tyrosine. Watermelon is a good source. Even spirulina is a good source, the seaweed for tyrosine. And this is what can help us keep us alert. You know, the tyrosine helps us with cognitive function so we can remember what's at the bottom of the page. It also gives us energy. The tryptophan foods are going to keep us from getting anxious under stress and keep us more calm. And so depending upon the condition of the individual, I might emphasize certain foods more in one area than another because of their particular neurochemistry.
1: So this is something we can all do.
0: That's right.
1: We're going to be healthier by eating these good foods based around a plant-based diet.
0: Exactly.
1: Are there any other simple solutions that you might have?
0: Absolutely. Simple solutions that actually improve the circulation and activity of the front part of our brain, the frontal lobe. This is crucial for every depressed or anxious individual to get their frontal

0: lobe circulating and active again.
1: So tell us again, the frontal lobe?
0: Yeah, the frontal lobe is the seat of spirituality, morality, and the will. It's also the analytical portion of our brain. And by changing entertainment types of choices, we can actually improve the frontal lobe of our brain. Getting rid of entertainment television, for instance, and replacing it with good reading, you know, like Proverbs or something that's going to stimulate the mind and help it be more creative. That will improve the frontal lobe of the brain. Getting rid of the syncopated rock rhythms or heavy metal rhythms and replacing it with more soothing melodies and harmonies like harp music, and something that just is beautiful. This music can be very enjoyable, but actually it's been shown to balance the brain away from the limbic system into the frontal lobe, which will definitely help depression.
1: So even the music we listen to does have an impact on us.
0: It does have an impact on us. And, you know, for those, this is a crucial issue. For many people with depression, they have that frontal lobe hit. And when we have a frontal lobe hit, we're actually addictive. We're partaking in something that is going to be addictive. And so a lot of this heavy metal music, the reason why it's popular is because it gets a grip into people. And without it, they actually feel worse. So they're thinking it's helping them out. But when they come to our program and recognizing, no, this is hurting them in the long run, as they make that change, it's pretty wonderful in regards to how that frontal lobe starts to come back again. And so, and there's even other addictions as well that a lot of times people don't recognize are of such, even self-mutilation is not due to suicidal ideations necessarily. It's actually due to an addiction where they feel the cut, they see the blood run and the endorphins. These addictions have to be dealt with as well. And when we deal with those, the frontal lobe circulation comes back again. And so that's why it requires a comprehensive approach. Can be very simple means, but it also can be complicated enough that a lot of people make the choice to come to a program like this or get educated in a mental health education program in their community so that they can tackle these things and get the coaching they need. You know, another serious thing that people can do with depression, of course, is anorexia and even bulimia. These conditions actually complicate it more and can actually be life-threatening. And so it's very important not to put up with that, but to get the help that you need if you are in that camp of anorexia or even the bulimic side of things. Get the help that you need so that this brain chemistry can actually be corrected so you don't have to go to those measures to try to self-medicate.
1: Are there other ways that we can improve our brain function?
0: Yes, there is. Social support instead of social isolation. Actually maybe getting into a group that's working on improving their brain and being part of that social network and coaching system, that's been very helpful. And then also cognitive behavioral therapy has been shown to be very beneficial in improving.
1: What is that?
0: Cognitive behavioral therapy is actually recognizing that it's our thoughts that cause our emotions and behavior. And so cognitive behavioral therapy teaches us to analyze our thoughts for distortions and then to correct those distorted thoughts. And that's one of the reasons why it improves frontal lobe circulation. It requires an analysis of our thoughts, recognizing distortions in the thoughts, and then correcting those thoughts. And that's been shown to be very beneficial. We utilize this in all of our residential treatment programs after we've improved the brain chemistry so that they can analyze their thoughts.
1: Can you give me an example of the cognitive behavior therapy, how people can change their thinking and their thoughts or analyze them?
0: Yes. Well, there's 10 different ways of distorted thinking. And one of them that is common, in fact, all of them are common in depressed individuals, but one would be called a mental filter. This is where you're only looking at one side of life. You know, I had a gentleman just in the last program that came to me that made it, you know, everything was going wrong.

0: wrong in his life. His wife was nagging. His boss was yelling at him. His finances were going down. His roof was leaking. Bills piling up. He was short and fat. And furthermore, he was going bald. And, you know, when I talked to him, I recognized that even though he was short and fat, he could still walk. He could still feed himself. He could still breathe well. He actually enjoyed his children. He enjoyed his church. And, you know, he had the potential to do a lot of good things. But yet he was just looking at only one side of the equation. And so with the mental filter, you have to be intentional and forceful to look for evidence that supports a different way of thinking. And, of course, we help the individual do that.
1: Then you mentioned religious belief and how it can benefit, be beneficial.
0: Yes, actually spiritual functioning will improve the frontal lobe of the brain. This is the worship area of our brain. So even going to worship services can be healthy for the brain. And if we add worship services to good music and maybe an analysis of the scripture, it can be one of a great benefit as far as an antidepressant is concerned. And so a lot of people don't recognize that the traditional church going actually helps with mental health. And it's the reason why there's been so many studies done on this now. Studies show that if you are an active churchgoer and you believe in God and you're reading spiritual material, that you will improve 79% quicker than someone who doesn't. And that's a big number.
1: Dr. Nedley, most of the solutions you've suggested are very practical. Where does medication fit into this solution?
0: Well, it would depend on the individual and their condition as to whether medicine would be utilized at all for their depression. But it can be an adjunct. It can be an add-on. We need to recognize that it has limited effects. It never should be the sole treatment for depression. And as a physician, I utilize it in select individuals. But the goal is to get them off of it in 5 or 6 months, which we're able to easily do once we take care of the underlying issues and use some of these practical approaches that we've been talking about.
1: If people want to get more information, where should they go?
0: Well, we have written a book about this. It's called Depression, The Way Out. And it summarizes a lot of the things that we've been talking about. And also our website, depressionthewayout.com, can actually lead them to find out more. There are actually throughout the world, there are mental health education programs being run at selective cities, at selective times, utilizing our material. And you can find out where one might be run in your area as well. Or if you really need the therapeutic program, not just the mental health education program, you can also visit us to find out how to sign up for the actual therapeutic program for severe depression or treatment-resistant depression.
1: If you had one piece of advice to give people struggling with depression, what would that be?
0: Depression should not be tolerated as a lifelong condition, nor should anxiety. There is a way out of both of those disorders. And there is help available. Once you find the underlying cause, reverse those causes, you will not only live a happier existence, but a far more successful one, not only relationally, but financially and physically. So don't wait for the complications of depression. Get on the pathway of optimal mental health.
1: Dr. Nedley, it's been a pleasure to have you on our program today. I want to thank you and wish you all the very best in your future endeavors.
0: Thank you.
1: Depression isn't new. Did you know that many people in the Bible were also affected by depression? As we said at the beginning of the program, depression doesn't discriminate. And sometimes our greatest feelings of despair come after emotional victories. One example is the prophet Elijah, whose story is told in 1 Kings chapter 18. He had a wonderful experience where God used him to perform a miracle. But in chapter 19, the very next chapter, he was weary, discouraged, and fearing for his life. But Elijah's story has a happy ending. You see, God was able to speak to him and motivate him once more. God reminded him that his life had a purpose, and that when Elijah felt alone, God was still there. We too can take comfort from

0: From Elijah's story, and know that when we experience dark moments, when we feel at our lowest, and when we think we're alone, God is there. God still loves us, and He still cares. Let's instill that in our minds right now as we pray. Dear Heavenly Father, sometimes we feel sad and empty inside. We are thankful that we are never truly alone. Even when we feel lonely, You are there. We know You love us and care for us. In Jesus' name, Amen. Depression is the leading cause of disability worldwide. It's estimated that in any one year, around 1 million Australian adults will have depression. Studies have shown links between depression and serious health problems such as obesity, cancer, and cardiovascular disease. How can you tell whether you or someone you know is depressed? What factors can cause or contribute to depression? And once you know what the causes are, can you do anything about them? Well, these are important questions and they deserve answers. You can find those answers in this book, Dr. Nedley's Hit Hypothesis. Now, according to Dr. Nedley, there are over 100 different causes of depression that can be summarized in just 10 categories. And there's good news. 8 of those categories are completely reversible. Perhaps you don't have depression, but know someone who does. Either way, this information needs to be shared. I believe this so strongly that I want you to have this book for free. That's right. The book is absolutely free. There are no catches or obligations. Just contact us and ask for Dr. Neil Nedley's Hit Hypothesis. Here's the information you need.
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0: If you've enjoyed today's journey, be sure to join us again next week when we will share another of life's journeys together and experience another new and thought-provoking perspective on the peace, insight, understanding and hope that only the Bible can give us. The incredible journey truly is television that changes lives. Until next week, remember the ultimate destination of life's journey. Now, I saw a new heaven and a new earth, and God will wipe away every tear from their eyes. There shall be no more death, nor sorrow, nor crying. There shall be no more pain, for the former things have passed away.
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2: Do you want to live without regret today? Then consider Jesus' words from the book of John. But you shouldn't be too concerned about perishable things like food. Spend your energy seeking the eternal life that I, the Son of Man, can give you. For God the Father has sent me for that very purpose. John 6, verse 27.
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In John chapter 4, Jesus describes the kind of worshipers the Father seeks. Verses 23 and 24. Yet a time is coming, it has now come, when the true worshipers

0: worship the Father in spirit and truth, for they are the kind of worshipers the Father seeks. God is spirit, and his worshipers must worship in spirit and in truth. 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
1: Father in heaven, as we open up your word today and we look at this story in Genesis chapter 4, we're going to encounter some difficult material. And so I pray that you would give us the outpouring of your Holy Spirit to give us clarity and wisdom and understanding to know what you want us to learn today. In Jesus' name we pray. Amen. Okay, before we dive into Genesis 4, we need to do a super brief review of at least part of Genesis 3, because it's going to be relevant in Genesis 4. In Genesis 3, we learn the story of how sin entered the world, right? The serpent and Eve at the tree of knowledge of good and evil. And then God comes to them afterward in the garden and talks to them. He asks them some questions. It's a judicial process. And in the end, God provided some curses that he said in the note, in the sentence, for the sake of his creatures. Curses for the sake of his creatures. And we discovered, as we looked at this a while back, that these curses actually turn out to be blessings in disguise. The ground was cursed, meaning that Adam would have to work by the sweat of his brow in order to eat and to feed his family. But in the long run, that hard work proved to be a blessing for Adam. Childbearing was also cursed, meaning that it would be a painful ordeal for Eve. And not just the birth part. The Hebrew wording actually points to the entire process of child rearing. But in the long run, that painful ordeal also proved to be a blessing to Eve. Now, it is important to note that these curses were against the ground and childbearing, not against Adam and Eve themselves. But the curse God pronounced in the serpent's case was against the serpent himself, who was Satan, as you know. And yet, the curse against the serpent was also a blessing for Adam and Eve, because it restricted the serpent's activity against them, and there was in it the promise of a redeemer who would save them from the serpent. And I presented all of this in detail in two sermons called Naked Humans, Compassionate God. And so if you'd like to review, you can actually get onto YouTube, youtube.com/Jeff Scoggins. That's where all my sermons are put. And you can get a refresher there if you'd like to look through those. Or if you prefer to read it, you can grab it. It's in my book as well, Simple Guide to the Book of Genesis. So all of that and more happens in Genesis 3. And we need to have those details fresh in our mind, because it's going to affect Genesis 4. Genesis 4 is a continuation of the story where we're going to see the first example of how Adam and Eve's disobedience in Eden escalates to the murder of their son by Cain, who is also their son. So open your Bibles to Genesis chapter 4. We're going to work our way through the entire chapter. Genesis chapter 4. Verse 1. Adam lay with his wife Eve, and she became pregnant and gave birth to Cain. She said, "With the help of the Lord, I have brought forth a man." This is a more interesting verse than we realize when we read it in English. Most English translations say, like mine just did, "I have acquired a man with the help of the Lord," or maybe yours says "from the Lord," or maybe another one says "through the Lord." And the reason that varies is because that word does not exist in Hebrew. It's not there. They're

added words. The literal translation says, I have acquired a man, the Lord. The commentators don't know what to do with that. It seems like a word is missing. That doesn't make sense. And so by supplying the missing word, Eve seems to be pleased to have given birth to a son, and she gives God the credit for the blessing. Okay, it can make sense, right? And that's the solution that most commentators accept. But what if the original text is correct as it is? I have acquired a man, the Lord. Sounds like Eve thought she had given birth to God. Is that possible? Well, in Genesis 3, God had promised Adam and Eve that he would send a redeemer through the woman's children. That redeemer would save them from the wages of sin, but he did not reveal the timing. He never did. So as far as Adam and Eve were concerned, Cain could have been that promised redeemer. Beginning with Eve, countless young women through the later centuries had the strong hope that they would become the mother of God, the Messiah. It's perfectly reasonable to think that Eve had not just that hope, but maybe even that expectation that God would send that Redeemer immediately through her. Verse 2. Later, she gave birth to his brother Abel. Now, Abel kept flocks and Cain worked the soil. In the course of time, Cain brought some of the fruits of the soil as an offering to the Lord, but Abel brought fat portions of some of the firstborn of his flock. The Lord looked with favor on Abel and his offering, but on Cain and his offering, he did not look with favor. So Cain was very angry, and his face was downcast. Now, as we think about this story, sometimes we protest. Wait a minute. God never told them that they needed to bring a lamb. So what was the problem here? Truth is the story doesn't provide a lot of details. It doesn't tell us absolutely everything that happened in every conversation and all sorts of things that we might like to know. It's not there. And it seems unlikely, when you think about it, that Adam and Eve would have come up with this gruesome thing called sacrifices. So where did they get it? And then add to this fact that Abel brought not just any lamb. He brought from the firstborn lamb. And from that, he brought the fat portions of that, both of which are consistent with the instructions that God later gave to Israel. And then later in Genesis, we read how Abraham and Isaac knew that a lamb was required for sacrifice, and they were hundreds of years before Israel came into being. If generations prior to Israel knew the sacrificial requirements, isn't it reasonable to assume that God gave Adam and Eve those instructions as well? Sure it is, even though those details aren't included in the story. And you'll remember, right after their sin, after they ate the forbidden fruit, Adam and Eve realized that they were naked, and they tried to cover themselves with leaves. But God covered them instead with skins of animals, which required killing some animals. Isn't it likely that that was the first sacrifice? At that time, God could have easily provided the instructions, and those first lambs were killed, representing the death of Jesus one day. That was all part of that redemption message that Adam and Eve received through God. And then God used the skins of those animals to cover Adam and Eve, representing how Jesus would cover their sin. He would become their garment of righteousness. So now here in the story, we see Cain offering the fruit of the ground while Abel offered a slaughtered lamb. They, as Adam and Eve's fig leaves were inadequate, so was Cain's offering inadequate. Why? Because it ignored God's instructions. And at least one reason that God gave these instructions is because ultimately, the sacrifices were not about humans.

offering something to God. Rather, it was about God offering something to humans, which was what salvation through the blood of the Lamb was all about. What is easily inferred in this story is that Cain knew very well that by bringing garden produce without a lamb went against God's instructions. And if you think about it, really, Cain and Abel had a similar test of loyalty that Adam and Eve had at the tree of knowledge. Would they obey the instructions, God's instructions on a simple matter or not? Cain decided he would not. He would do as he pleased. And so God looked with favor on Abel's offering, but not on Cain's. The problem wasn't that Cain brought an offering from his garden. Actually, that kind of a free will offering would have been perfectly acceptable. The problem lay in the fact that Cain refused to bring the required part of the offering, the lamb. Kind of like if we give offerings but refuse to give the required tithe. It's the same thing. The way the text is structured specifies that God responded to Cain and Abel and their offerings. It specifies this quite clearly. God accepted Abel and his offering, and he did not accept Cain and his offering. Ultimately, the issue lay less in the offerings and more in the heart of the givers. Cain was giving something to God, whereas Abel, by his obedience, was actually receiving something from God. This is an important concept for us to grasp. When we give our offerings to God, whatever it may be, it might be money, it might be time, it might be our talents, whatever it may be, we tend to feel good about our sacrifice, as though we are giving something to God that God needs, or at least that he will appreciate. But that, in reality, is a pagan sacrifice. Pagans give to their gods in order to appease them because their gods are supposed to require things from their humans. But the God of heaven operates exactly the opposite way. It is he who gives to us. Even what he requires that we return to him is because he's actually giving to us again. Test me in this, says the Lord, and see if I don't open the windows of heaven and pour out so many blessings that you don't know what to do with it all. He's actually giving to us when we give to him, because giving to someone else, even if it's to God, is by God's design a gift to ourselves. And that goes for all offerings, but especially in the case of the sacrificial lamb, God was giving to humanity the promise of salvation. Verse 5. So Cain was very angry, and his face was downcast. His face was downcast. The Hebrew says that Cain burned very angry. He burned very angry. His anger was directed toward both God and his brother. It develops into a common story in Scripture that brothers hate brothers over the issue of faithfulness to God. You can probably think of a number of examples. Unfaithful Esau hated faithful Jacob. The unfaithful sons of Jacob hated faithful Joseph. Unfaithful Israel hated faithful Moses. The unfaithful Pharisees hated faithful Jesus. It just goes on and on, story after story. Brother hates brother over this issue of faithfulness to God. According to scholars, the Hebrew expression that Cain burned very angry refers to more than just simple anger. They say there's actually, it goes beyond that. It goes deeper than that. There's more of a depression involved. Cain felt humiliated and shamed, as though his dignity and his honor had been wronged. His brother's sacrifice had been accepted while his had not. As the elder brother, he had lost face
before his younger brother, and the shame through

him into a burning anger and depression. And this is an important concept to understand when we read about God's conversation with Cain. My English version here says that Cain's face was downcast. The literal translation says that he lost the light of his face. He lost the light of his face. To lose the light of one's face is a deeper and longer lasting problem than just a moment or a flare up of anger. It was a deep seated anger that smoldered within him. He meditated for long enough on his supposed disgrace that God came and had a conversation with him about it. Verse 6, then the Lord said to Cain, why are you angry and why is your face downcast? God had two recorded conversations with Cain, one before he killed his brother, the other one afterward. In his conversation with Cain, the first one, God asked some questions designed to help Cain recognize what was really happening in his mind. Cain assigned his loss of face to God and to his brother, Abel. Whereas God wanted him to recognize that the true root of his problem lay in himself. Cain had lost God's favor due to the state of his own heart, both toward Abel and toward God. And then God says in verse 7, if you do what is right, will you not be accepted? But if you do not do what is right, sin is crouching at your door. It desires to have you, but you must master it. Now, this verse is widely regarded as the most difficult verse in all of Genesis. Some might even argue the entire Old Testament. The most difficult to translate and interpret. What does it mean? And here's why. Listen to the literal Hebrew of what it says. Is there not, if you have done right, the lifting? And is there not, if you have not done right, a sin, or maybe a sin offering, lying at your door? And toward you his desire, and you will rule over him. Because this is such a difficult text to translate and interpret, I want to give a very big disclaimer here right now that I don't claim to have figured out what Bible scholars continue to struggle with. But after reading a number of different studies, I feel like the conclusions of Hebrew experts like Richard Davidson and Jacques Ducan at the Adventist Seminary in Andrews, I think they may be on to something. Because God's question to Cain comes immediately after asking why Cain's face had fallen, the lifting that God speaks of most likely refers to lifting his face. Okay, that would make sense. God seems to be asking Cain to recognize that if he will do right, then he will come out of his anger, depression, and shame. His honor will be restored, as well as his place as the older son. God's final question then, Cain, is there not, if you have not done right, a sin or a sin offering lying at your door? So that word in Hebrew is the same word, sin and sin offering. How they managed to work that, I don't know. But it's the same word. And so that means that translators have to choose one of those, which one is appropriate to the context. And then God said, and toward you his desire, and you will rule over him. There's a verb missing in there, which is not uncommon in Hebrew. It often is assumed. So it probably says, and toward you is his desire. But it's not in there. And toward you his desire, and you will rule over him. Now, usually those words to Cain are understood to indicate that sin's desire would be for Cain. In other words, sin is being personified as wanting to tempt Cain to do wrong and thereby rule over Cain. But instead, Cain should rule over sin by not surrendering to sin's temptations. Okay, that's the common interpretation. That's the way most people read it. Now, if we only had the English translation available to us, and if we only had
this little section.

and we didn't have the rest of the Bible, well, then what reason would we have to question it? That interpretation of this difficult verse might be acceptable. That interpretation would then reflect back on God's similar words to Eve back in Genesis 3, where he said, "Your desire will be for your husband, and he will rule over you." It's no accident that that wording is close to the same. So according to that interpretation, Genesis 4, Eve, like sin, would desire to rule over her husband. Adam, however, should resist Eve's sinful designs and should instead rule over Eve. That's how the phrase is usually interpreted. But many scholars remain uncomfortable with that interpretation because it relies on the interpretation of this enigmatic text in Genesis 4. The only thing that is clear about that text is it's unclear. And so we're letting an awful lot ride on it. So here's an example in English, okay? If someone says, "Hold on a minute," what that means is, "You please wait for a short time while I do something else and then return to you." Everybody agree with that? That's what it means. Hold on a minute. But now imagine translating that into another language where they don't know that that's what that means. Hold on a minute. What does it mean to hold on to a minute? Can you take hold of a minute? And if you could, does it mean to keep the minute in savings? Does it mean to choke the minute? Or maybe to hug it? Does it mean that the minute is trying to break away and the holder shouldn't allow that? We face a similar dilemma with God's words to Cain. What does it mean? The word for sin used in Genesis 4:7, like I just said, is also the same word for a sin offering. In fact, if you look up Young's literal translation, that's the way it's translated. And even adding more weight to that translation, scholars note that the word for lies in the context of a sin offering often refers to the submissive posture of a sacrificial animal. Therefore, we should consider possibly that we have some sanctuary language happening here, which we've seen a whole bunch of in Genesis 1 and 2 and 3. Sanctuary language is all over the place. And additionally, the word sin is rendered in the feminine, while lies is in the masculine, which in Hebrew grammar supports the idea that that word actually refers to a male lamb sin offering rather than to sin. And finally, the word often translated "its desire is for you" can also be correctly translated "his desire is for you." So let's put all of that together, all of these clues together. It seems probable that the verse actually should be translated, "If you have not done right, is there not a sin offering lying at your door?" Kind of changes things, doesn't it? Then it goes on, "Is there not a sin offering lying at your door, and his desire is toward you, and you will rule over him?" So what some scholars think they're seeing here is that God is telling Cain that he has provided a way out for him. The sacrificial lamb will cover him, and he could be restored into his relationship with his brother. If scholars are on the right track here, then God's words to Cain, "his desire is to you and you will rule over him," more appropriately refers to Cain's relationship with his brother. Abel's desire, in other words, his love, his trust, his respect, his submission, had been to his older brother. Cain's rule over his brother should have been characterized in a positive sense also by love and responsibility and care. Ellen White makes these same observations in a couple of different places. I can give you references later if you'd like to see them. This actually makes more sense than Cain ruling over sin. The idea that anybody can rule over sin sets us up for all sorts of problems in the Christian life. And it also corrupts God's definition and intent for what ruling is supposed to be.

In Genesis, ruling is a positive situation. God created the sun and the moon to rule over the day and the night as a blessing to creation, not as a matter of superiority over creation. And even so, God intended ruling to be among humans. Jesus made this point over and over and over to his disciples as they fought over who would be the ruler, who would be the greatest. And Jesus stopped them. Matthew 20, Jesus called them together and said, "You know that the rulers of the Gentiles lord it over them, and their high officials exercise authority over them. Not so with you." That's not the way ruling works. "Instead, whoever wants to become great among you must be your servant, and whoever wants to be first must be your slave." Are you starting to see the implications here? God's definition of ruling someone means taking care of them. Jesus, his servant leadership was our model. His rule was and is a true blessing to his disciples. Verse 8. "Now Cain said to his brother Abel, 'Let's go out to the field.' And while they were in the field, Cain attacked his brother and killed him. And then the Lord said to Cain, 'Where is your brother Abel?'" God asked Cain a question that Cain should have been able to answer easily as the elder brother with the responsibility of ruling over his younger brother with care and love. "Where is your brother?" Now, Cain either didn't know or he didn't care that he was standing in court, so to speak. Like God had done earlier with Cain's parents, God initiated a judicial process and he asked questions to investigate the matter. That's the way God works. Modus operandi. That's the way he works. He sets up a process of justice. And this wasn't for God's sake. This was for Cain's sake. And a lot rode on Cain's response. The questions were designed to cause Cain to think about what he had done and confess his sin. And instead of confessing, Cain lied. "I don't know. Am I my brother's keeper?" The word for keeper is the same word that described Abel keeping sheep. So in a way, Cain is impertinently asking God if he considered him to be his brother's shepherd. Now, what was the answer to that? Yes. The answer was yes. He was supposed to be his brother's keeper. Verse 10. The Lord said, "What have you done? Listen. Your brother's blood cries out to me from the ground. Now you are under a curse and driven from the ground, which opened its mouth to receive your brother's blood from your hand. When you work the ground, it will no longer yield its crops for you. You will be a restless wanderer in the earth." As we mentioned at the beginning, Adam and Eve had not been personally cursed after their sin. Their work and their roles had been cursed, which certainly affected them, but they as people had not been cursed like the serpent had been. Now Cain was personally cursed like the serpent. "You are under a curse and driven from the ground," like the serpent was cursed with crawling on his belly on the ground and eating dust. What we should learn here is that the consequence of sin depends largely on the attitude of the sinner. The consequence of sin depends largely on the attitude of the sinner. Flagrant, willful, high-handed, unrepentant rebellion is treated differently than the sin of one who is conquered in weakness and responds with repentance. Verse 13. Cain said to the Lord, "My punishment is more than I can bear. Today you are driving me from the land, and I will be hidden from your presence. I will be a restless wanderer on the earth, and whoever finds me will kill me." Cain

comprehended the terrible results of his sin. It amounted to a separation from his family and God, attended by all of the fear and the grief and the helplessness and the bitterness and the aimlessness that accompanies that situation. Cain was the first example of a human being who would attempt to live his life without God and outside of the community of God. He would manage to live, but it wouldn't be much of a life. Adam and Eve had been driven from Eden. That was bad enough. But Cain was driven from the camp, so to speak. Someone being cut off from his people, you'll remember from Exodus and Leviticus. This was became the standard punishment for any Israelite who persisted in disobedience and rebellion against God, to be cut off from his people. The text doesn't say that Cain could not have been reconciled to God. Had he been repentant, the relationship could have continued, just like his parents' relationship with God had continued after their mistake. But Cain refused to repent, and so he was driven out. And the word for drive out in Hebrew is the same word used for both Cain and for his parents when they were driven from the Garden of Eden. But the word for hide is different. Adam and Eve hid in an attempt to conceal themselves and not be seen by God. But Cain was hidden in a more dramatic way, in a way that protected him from God, so to speak. Cain's refusal to acknowledge his sin separated him from God in a different way than his parents' hiding had done. Cain's rebellious attitude would cause him to continually seek separation from God. On an ongoing basis, to seek separation from God, by Cain's refusal to repent, God became Cain's enemy when he could have become Cain's savior. To phrase these ideas as protection from God and God became Cain's enemy, it risks making God look like something he's not. So we need to be clear that this was Cain's choice, not God's. Cain chose to separate himself from his only source of life and protection, effectively forcing God into an adversarial role, like a disobedient child forces a loving father into an adversarial role when he has to punish him. That didn't mean that God ceased to love Cain and even protect Cain during his lifetime, but Cain put himself beyond God's ability to save him. Verse 13 again. Cain said to the Lord, "My punishment is more than I can bear. Today you are driving me from the land, and I will be hidden from your presence. I will be a restless wanderer on the earth, and whoever finds me will kill me." But the Lord said to him, "Not so. If anyone kills Cain, he will suffer vengeance seven times over." And then the Lord put a mark on Cain so that no one who found him would kill him. So Cain went out from the Lord's presence, and he lived in the land of Nod, east of Eden. Why did God choose to protect Cain after murdering his brother and then refusing to confess and repent? Probably for the same reason he continues to protect all of us who sin. God mercifully provided protection in order to give Cain continuing opportunity to repent. So for the sake of time, we're going to skip over verses 17 to 22, except to note that Cain became the father of several children. And we often imagine that Adam and Eve and Cain and Abel were the only people on earth at the time. But the fact that Cain took his wife with him and had children shows that Adam and Eve had other children also who are not mentioned in the story, along with a lot of other details that aren't mentioned. So Cain married one of his sisters, which actually was not even forbidden until Moses' time. And Cain's children had children and so on until a man named Lamech shows up. And now the story then jumps ahead just for a moment to tell us about an event in Lamech's life seven generations later. In Old Testament genealogies, the seventh generation

by their great, great, great, great, great, great, great grandfathers. Seven generations later. I'm sure you already know the story of Enoch, who walked with God so closely that God took him to heaven. In contrast is the story of Lamech, his counterpart, in verse 23. Lamech said to his wives, Adah and Zillah, listen to me, wives of Lamech. Hear my words. I have killed a man for wounding me, a young man for injuring me. If Cain is avenged seven times, then Lamech 77 times. The incident told here is not just some random piece of information dropped into Cain's story with no reason. There's nothing in the Bible dropped in for no reason. Lamech's words and actions were recorded as an illustration of the results of Cain's rebellion. It was bad enough that Cain had murdered his brother out of anger. In contrast, Lamech murdered not a man, but a youth, and for little reason at all. We don't even know if Lamech knew his victim. And what's more, Lamech didn't then go to the authorities to confess his deed. He merely brags about it to his wives. Wives, plural, by the way. He's also the first one to have married more than one woman. This substory of Lamech is a snapshot of the deplorable condition to which the world had quickly fallen, where a man casually murders a youth for a petty reason and openly talks about it, even brags about it in poetry. Although sin began with just a small disobedience, like eating a piece of forbidden fruit back in the Garden of Eden, it grew rapidly into a noxious weed, leading to premeditated murder with Cain, and then to casual murder with Lamech. That's the way sin works. In verse 25, the story jumps back again to the original plot line. Adam lay with his wife again, and she gave birth to a son and named him Seth, saying, God has granted me another child in place of Abel, since Cain killed him. With Seth, the plan of salvation was restored. God had promised a deliverer who would come through the human line and crush the serpent's head. But with Abel dead and Cain abandoning God, Satan had quite quickly managed to foil God's plan. Eve's statement makes it clear that she and Adam had recognized this problem and were comforted by the birth of another son through whom was restored the line of the promised Redeemer. Last verse, Seth also had a son. He named him Enosh, and at that time men began to call on the name of the Lord. As we have seen already, there are so many takeaways from this story, but today the one I want to emphasize is this. Although we are all sinners who face the consequences of death for our rebellion, God has provided a sin offering lying at our door. He has provided a way out for us. But our attitude toward our sin and our response to God's offer of mercy is the most crucial determining factor in how this situation, this terrible situation, will play out for us. If, like Cain, we refuse to acknowledge our guilt and stubbornly persist in our own path, we are placing ourselves beyond God's ability to do anything for us. But if, like Adam and Eve, we recognize the gravity of our sin and we confess and we throw ourselves upon God's mercy in repentance, God is then able to do something for us. In that case, you will be able, as singer and songwriter Michael Card wrote, I love the line, you will be able to look into your judge's face and see a savior there. Isn't that a beautiful line? You will be able to look into your judge's face and see your savior there. God is not the one who decides your fate. You are.

God has provided a way of salvation at the door. We must only choose to allow him to take us through it. Amen.

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the way, are you a creative person? 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That ability is a gift from a loving God. We can say with the psalm writer in the Bible, I praise you because I am fearfully and wonderfully made. Your works are wonderful. I know that full well. 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

0: 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When I was just 10 years old, I lost my father, Joe, in the 9/11 attacks at the World Trade Center. 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
6: Hello, listening friends. Would you like to hear an amazing fact? In 1899, a New York City taxicab driver, Jacob German, left his mark in history by becoming the first person

0: in the United States to be cited for speeding in an automobile. German was a driver for the electric vehicle company, which leased its cars to be used as taxis in the bustling city. The car that German was driving was known as an Electrobat, which was a fully electric vehicle invented in 1894. There were about 60 Electrobats in 1899 operating as taxis in the New York City area, where speed limits for horses and cars was 8 miles an hour when traveling straight and 4 miles an hour on a turn. German was traveling at the lightning speed of 12 miles an hour. The officer who pulled him over, this speed demon, was so outraged he actually chased him down and pulled him over with his bicycle and arrested him and threw him in jail overnight. That's funny because you've got someone getting a speeding ticket for going 12 miles an hour and he gets pulled over by a bicycle policeman.
1: Well, then he had red car,
0: blue lights flashing on his, his bike. But, you know, it makes me think about, just you look at the cities today, and if that was speeding and they were worried about the traffic back then, it makes me think of a prophecy. Now, Nahum is not specifically talking about speeding cars, but just listen to this, friends. In the book of Nahum, you don't hear that quoted very often, one of the minor prophets, chapter 2, verse 4. The chariots rage in the streets. They jostle one another in the broad roads. They seem like torches. They run like lightning. It sounds like L.A.
1: It does.
0: It was around sundown. I think he's actually talking about the fall of Nineveh and the army that came in. But there is another passage in Daniel chapter 12, verse 4, talking about the last days. And it said, but you, Daniel, shut up the words of this prophecy and seal the book until the time of the end. Many will run to and fro, and knowledge will increase. Think how far we've gone, Pastor Ross, in just about 100 years from that first speeding ticket to artificial intelligence and self-driving cars and people, terrorism going to space. Mm-hmm. And Daniel said in the last days, knowledge will increase, and knowledge has increased exponentially more in the last 100 years than all of the history of man put together, which makes me think we're living in the last days. And it's exciting because, you know, one of the prophecies of Jesus in Matthew chapter 24:14 said, the gospel of this kingdom will be preached in all the world for a witness unto the nations, and then the end will come. And now with, you know, the internet and, you know, international communications and satellites, there's scarcely a place we can go in the world now where you can't connect and hear the gospel in almost any language.
1: You know, Pastor Doug, that reminds me of, well, an experience you had in Papua New Guinea, way out in the bush. You and the team, it actually makes me smile to think of it. You and the team were out there, and you're looking for a native house, just kind of a grass roof kind of hut thing, and you found the perfect spot, and you were going to do an amazing fact. And you walked up to the house, and you asked the person if you could film in front of the house. And the lady knew who you were because she was watching it on a cell phone. She was watching Amazing Facts.
0: Out in the jungle in the middle of New Guinea, and they were watching there.
1: That's just amazing.
0: It's so incredible. So, you know, the Bible tells us that Jesus in Revelation 14, chapter 14 of Revelation, verse 14, says Christ comes in the clouds. He's pictured. Before Jesus comes in the clouds, it depicts these three angelic messages that go to the world. And that's happening now. And maybe people would like to know, what are those messages, the last messages that go to the world before Jesus comes?
1: And you find that in Revelation chapter 14. We call it the three angels' messages. And it's the everlasting gospel that has to go to every nation, kindred, tongue, and people. Our study guide is called Angel Messages from Space. And that is a free offer for anyone who's watching or listening. Just call the number 800-835-6747. And you can ask for offer number 137, or ask for it by name. It's called Angel Messages from Space. You can also dial #250 on your smartphone, say Bible Answers Live, and ask for it that way, called Angel Messages from Space. Probably one of the most important messages. It's sort of God's last warning message to the world. You find it there in Revelation chapter 14. Well, before we go to the phone lines, let's have a word of prayer. Dear Father in heaven, we thank you once again for this opportunity to open up your word and study. And Lord, we always ask for your spirit to come and guide us here in the studio and be with those who are listening, wherever they might be, in their car or at home, and lead us, Lord, into a clearer understanding of Bible truth. For we ask this in Jesus' name. Amen.
0: Amen.
1: Our first caller this evening is...

0: 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Gary, you are on Bible Answers Live.
1: Thank you. I found two places in the Bible where Armageddon could be referenced. Revelation 16, the kings of the whole world are enticed by four demonic angels when the Euphrates River dries up, and they're taken to the place in the Hebrew called Armageddon. And then again in Revelation 20, this is the second resurrection, the one of the unrighteous dead. Once they resurrect from the grave, they attack New Jerusalem, and during the battle, God sends down fire and destroys them, I guess, second death. Mm-hmm. So which of these two is the real Armageddon? Are they both the same Armageddon? It doesn't seem like they are.
2: All right. First of all, the key to understanding Revelation chapter 16, where it talks about the Euphrates River drying up, to make way for the kings of the east, and these three unclean spirits gather the kings to battle. You go to the Old Testament, and King Saul goes to an evil spirit, and he then is killed in the battle the next day. Now, Saul had been trying to kill David, who is a type of Christ. The Battle of Armageddon is principally a battle between those who follow Christ and those who follow the devil. And, you know, even though King Saul was a Jew, he was killing the priests, and you know, sometimes the devil gets into the church. That's going to happen in the end, where through the guise of Christianity and false worship, the devil is going to bring about persecution. And Jesus said the day is coming, and this is, I think, John 16, those who kill you will think they're serving God. So the first stage of this battle between Christ and Satan is taking place prior to the second coming. It's a war. The final battle of the war is when Satan then tries to launch this final desperate attack at the end. So it's really one Armageddon reaches across the millennium between two wars.
0: Yeah, there are two phases. The first phase takes place at the second coming of Christ, and the wicked then die will be called the first death.
2: Right.
0: The second part of the battle, which takes place at the end of the 1,000 years, it says, death and hell and the devil and the wicked are thrown into the lake of fire, and they are no more. They are consumed by those fires. So that is the second part of the Battle of Armageddon, which is the final destruction of sin and sinners. And the earth is recreated after that. The earth is purified by fire. And then Revelation 21 talks about a new heavens and a new earth wherein dwells righteousness.
2: That's right.
0: You know, we do have a study guide called 1,000 Years of Peace that talks about what happens at the end of the 1,000 years. We'll be happy to send it to anyone who calls and asks. The number is 800-835-6747. And you can ask for the study guide. It's called 1,000 Years of Peace. It's about Revelation chapter 20, otherwise known as the millennium. Or you can dial #250 on your smartphone and just say Bible Answers Live and ask for that study guide by name. Thank you, Gary. We got Peggy listening in Pennsylvania. Peggy, welcome to the program.
2: I said, Peggy? Is that how you say it?
3: Hi.
2: Hi, hello? Are you on the air?
3: Hi, my name is Peggy. Thank you for answering my call.
2: Yeah.
3: Okay, indulge me for a couple of minutes, if you may. I've read my entire Bible. I've been a Christian for a very long time. And unfortunately, where I relocated myself, there's not reception of the station of Christian that I used to listen to. So I found this other station that is very liking to my ear until I figured the type of denomination that they are. And also they speak a lot about the Sabbath. I do have quite a few friends who practice or keep the Sabbath because they are from that religion. So my question is, according to the Bible, when I read it, when God was making creation, there was no man around. I don't recall reading anywhere in the Bible where the days were named like we know them to be now. Human name the days the same way humans decide whenever they are in a particular practice, they don't like it, they go out and form their own other doctrine. So how do we know? So I really am seeking for the truth. The more I'm into my Bible, the more I want to see the truth. And now there is so much opinion, so many books, which really I don't bother to read because otherwise you become confused because everybody has their own opinions. How does human or people who are confessing that the religion that they are,

0: keep the Sabbath as God committed to do was definitely on a Saturday.
1: All right. There's your question. I appreciate that, Piggy. First of all, how do we know that the seventh day is Saturday? Well, first of all, let's just establish that I believe there are good Christian people in many different churches. I'm not trying to condemn anyone, but if you want to know what the Bible says is the truth, very clearly in creation, you look in the days of the week are numbered. They're not named. We didn't get the names for the days of the week until the Romans, you know, we started adopting some of the Roman names. First day of the week, they call Sunday, and it's Sunday is the first day of the week. It's when Jesus rose. We know what day it is. It says, and on the first day of the week, we know that he was crucified. It was a preparation day, which is what we call Friday, which is the sixth day of the week. He rested in the tomb on the seventh day. They wanted to go home and prepare spices, the Bible tells us in Luke chapter 23, and keep the Sabbath according to the commandment. So the day between the sixth day and the first day is the seventh day, and he died on Friday. That's why we got Good Friday. He rested in the tomb on the Sabbath. He even kept the Sabbath in his death. He rose Sunday morning and the first day of the week. So not only that, but you've got a nation of 16 million Jews around the world. Many of them still keep the seventh day of the week, which is Saturday. So there's been no confusion. If you look in any encyclopedia or dictionary and you just type in first day of the week or Sunday, it'll tell you first day of the week. So there's no real confusion about that.
2: Mm-hmm. And of course, the fourth commandment, which talks about the Sabbath, it says the seventh day is the Sabbath of the Lord thy God.
1: Yeah.
2: So we know which day of the week is the Sabbath. It's the seventh day. And like you mentioned, when Jesus was on the earth, the Jews were keeping the seventh day. They called it the Sabbath. Jesus kept the Sabbath along with the rest of the Jewish people. And since then, there's been an accurate record of which day of the week is the Sabbath, which is the seventh day.
1: Yeah.
2: It's come all the way down to our time.
1: It starts back in Genesis 2. After God created man on the sixth day, and he said it was good, it says on the seventh day, he ended his work, which he had done. He rested the Sabbath day, seventh day. He blessed the seventh day. And Jesus said the Sabbath was made for man. So man is made the sixth day. The seventh day he makes the Sabbath for man. The word Jesus uses there is anthropos. It doesn't mean Jews. It means mankind. And, you know, man still needs that day of rest. And it's not any day. God said, I blessed the day, a special day, and I want you to keep the day I blessed. So that's why you're hearing that. And we have a whole website that can answer questions as well as a study guide.
2: That's right. We have a website called sabbathtruth.com, and anyone can go to it, take a look at it. There's videos, a lot of Bible study material. We also have one of our amazing fact study guides. It's called The Lost Day of History. And it's about the Sabbath. And we'll be happy to send it to anyone who calls and asks. The number is 800-835-6747. Just ask for that study guide. It's called The Lost Day of History. Or you can dial #250 and say Bible Answers Live and then ask for it by name, The Lost Day of History. Thank you, Peggy. We got Glenn listening in Ohio. Glenn, welcome to the program.
3: Thank you. Good evening, and thank you for taking my call.
1: Yes, sir.
3: You know, my question could probably better be stated. Is Enoch really still alive? When my mother passed, I was there, and her passing was very quiet and restful. I believe she was an example of what the Bible says, did not see death. Could that, could that apply to the fact that Enoch died, as according to Hebrews 11:13, that he really died, but he didn't see death? That's my question.
1: All right. You know, the Bible, I think, is pretty clear in Hebrews 11. It's telling us that, you know, Enoch was not, for God took him, and he had this testimony. He walked with God. And so the Bible, I think, is indicating that Enoch did not die. Now, we're very happy and thankful for those that have a peaceful death, and they are resting in Jesus. And that's why you've got cemeteries that say R.I.P., rest in peace. That's what the Lord wants for his children, sleeping that dreamless, peaceful sleep. There's no consciousness of time. Their next conscious thought, if they die saved, is be in the first resurrection, and dead in Christ will rise. The next thing they see after death is the face of their Savior, which is a beautiful thought. But Enoch never did die. God translated him. He did not die and get resurrected. God just gave

0: him a glorified body. So what happened to Enoch is what's happening to the people who are alive when Jesus comes. And Pastor Ross, I think it's 1 Corinthians 15, where he said that in a moment, the twinkling of an eye, at the last trump, we are transformed. This mortal puts on immortality. So we don't die. Those who are alive and remain when the Lord comes, says we're caught up to meet the resurrected saints in the air. And that's what happened to Enoch and Elijah. And I'm hoping that's my experience. I mean, if I have to die first, so be it. But I'd like to avoid it if I can.
1: The verse you're referring to there, Pastor Doug, 1 Corinthians chapter 15, 53 to 54.
0: Yeah, the whole chapter is on the resurrection. Thank you so much. We appreciate that, Glenn.
1: Next caller that we have is James in Tennessee. James, welcome to the program.
2: Hey, good afternoon, y'all. I was just going to ask, my question is based on Acts 4:12. All throughout the Bible, it says, those who have not denied my name. Well, it says that in Revelation. The book of Malachi talks about his name a lot. Acts 4:12 says there's only one name given amongst men where you must be saved. Mm-hmm. Now, we know back in the scrolls, there wasn't, like you said, vowels or consonants. They would either call him, you know, Yahushua or Yeshua. You know, so the letter J, I found out, has only been around for about 600 or 700 years. So if the Bible was, you know, God's word was written so long ago, how did they throw the name J, and how can we call him Jesus if the letter J has only been around 600 or 700 years? Wouldn't that be breaking like the commandment, there shall have no other gods before me, because the name Jesus was not in the scrolls?
0: So you're talking about...
2: I want to make sure I'm doing it in truth. You know, I just want to worship spirit and truth. And Acts 4:12 says there's only one name given amongst men where we must be saved. And it kind of scares me because there was no J in Hebrew. So I don't, you know, kind of like the Sabbath. Man tried to change the Sabbath from Saturday to Sunday. And I just want that to be God's authority. Go ahead.
0: Okay, yeah, I understand where you're coming from. So the question you're really asking is, if people are using the pronunciation of Jesus instead of Yahshua or Yahweh to talk to God, are they somehow disobeying? Am I saying that correctly?
2: Mm-hmm.
0: Yeah. Well, if does God require us to pronounce his name in the original Hebrew, or does he expect us to pronounce his name in our native tongues? So if I'm in Mexico, they don't say Jesus, they say Jesus. And in some countries, it's Jew. And if I was in Israel, it would be Yeshua. So I don't know that God is requiring us to speak in the original language when we say his name. We can say the translated version of his name. And in, you know, the American culture and a lot of English languages, that's come across as Jesus. If a person feels convicted that they're somehow losing power by not pronouncing it correctly, then they should, you know, pronounce it as close to the original Hebrew as they think. But I don't think I'd put that on other people, because, you know, we speak to God. God is the one who can choose the languages. We speak to him in our native tongues. And
1: yeah, let me add, you know, the verse that you're looking at, there is no other name given among men whereby we must be saved. The word their name means the Savior, means Jesus. We're not saved by a name. We are saved by a person. And we refer to that person by a name. Now, that name might be pronounced differently in different languages, but it's referring to the same person.
0: Right.
1: And I think that's the point of the verse. There is one that saves us, and that's Jesus. He's the Savior. Now, if you're speaking Spanish, Jesus, right? Yeah. But it's the same person that we're referring to. We're talking about Jesus. So I don't think the Bible is saying we all need to speak Hebrew. But we all say by the same person, meaning the Savior Christ, right, or Jesus.
0: The emphasis is the character, the relationship.
1: Who the person is.
0: Not how you move your tongue.
1: Right.
0: And pronounce it. So I hope that helps a little bit, James. And absolutely, there is no other name given among men whereby we must be saved than Christ, the Messiah. Do you want to say Yeshua or Jesus? It's the same individual. Depends on what tongue you speak.
1: And even the Bible writers themselves, they didn't always use the exact same name when referring to Christ. Sometimes Messiah, sometimes Christ.
0: Oh, go to Revelation.
1: Jesus.
0: He's got 20 names.
1: That's right. The Alpha and the Omega, right? So different names.
0: That's right.
1: All right. We got John listening in New York. John, welcome to the program.
3: Yes. Good evening. Happy New Year, by the way.
0: Thank you. You're on the air. How can we help you?
3: Yes. Pastor.

0: So Doug, I really have two questions. Can I ask my two questions?
1: Let's start one at a time.
0: Okay, thank you. My first question is, I go to church on Sunday, which is called Resurrection Day, correct?
1: Yeah, he did rise on Sunday, correct.
0: Okay, so why am I going to church on Sunday then?
1: Well, do you have a command anywhere in Scripture to go to church on the first day of the week?
0: Not that I know of, but the seventh day was the old, what's that word I'm looking for? I can't think
1: old
0: of
1: covenant?
0: It. Old covenant. Thank you. Right.
1: Yeah.
0: And that was crucified at the cross. And then the new covenant doesn't say go to church on Sunday, but that's why do they worship going on Sunday, Resurrection Day? Then?
1: Well, let's talk about that, John, for a second. You know what the Ten Commandments are, right?
0: I know, but that's the old covenant, isn't it?
1: All right. Well, let's just bear with me for a second. So the commandment that says don't murder, is that the old covenant, or are we still supposed to keep that?
0: No, that one you keep, yes.
1: What about the commandment that says don't commit adultery?
0: Yeah, I mean, you're saying that we...
1: So you would agree with all of the Ten Commandments except the fourth?
0: No, the fourth one was Ellen G. White, who was the founder, and somebody, other people.
1: No, Ellen G. White did not write the Ten Commandments.
0: I know, but she founded the ministry that I'm talking about. But anyway, the fourth commandment says worship on the Sabbath.
1: Yeah, the fourth commandment says, remember the Sabbath day to keep it holy. So it's the one commandment that God says to remember. And Jesus, as his custom was, and we're a Christian as a follower of Christ, as his custom was, it says he went into the synagogue on the Sabbath day. And Paul, as his custom was, and so there's no question that all the way from the time of Adam through the children of Israel, through the New Testament, God, they believed in keeping the Ten Commandments. Now, the Sabbath, we believe in all of them. We don't believe in one more than the other. We just think you need to be consistent and keep them all. So I think that was your first question. What was your second, John, because we're running up against our break here?
0: Okay, my second question is, I'm blind, and God says that when he comes with Jesus, that every eye will see him. And if I'm blind, how do I do that?
1: Well, you know what? I think that blind people are going to be healed to see the coming of the Lord. And how God does that, I don't know. But I have no doubt in my mind that he's going to help them be able to recognize it, especially believers. Because it says at his coming, it says this mortal must put on immortality. So we get immortal glorified bodies at that time. Oh, well, I hope that helps a little bit, John. Now, we do have a study guide on your first question about – it's actually a book we'll share with you, and it's called Does God's Grace Blot Out the Law? I had to think about it. It talks about the covenants.
2: Mm-hmm.
1: Does God's Grace Blot Out the Law? So tells you the difference between the new and the old covenants. And you'll
2: appreciate
1: that.
2: A great book, Pastor Doug. We don't always give it away, so we want to encourage you to take advantage of it. It's called Does God's Grace Blot Out the Law? And it really deals with the subject. It gives a lot of excellent Bible texts. Talks about the new covenant, the old covenant. To get that, just call 800-835-6747, and you can ask for the book. It's called Does God's Grace Blot Out the Law. You can also dial #250 on your smartphone and ask for Bible Answers Live. And then, of course, you can ask for that book by name. Does God's Grace Blot Out the Law? Your Pastor Doug, we're looking at the program break coming up here, and we might not have time to take another caller, but we are going to continue with additional programs. But, you know, I know this is early, but maybe we'll just get it out there. I was thinking about it because John called us from New York. Later this year, we're actually going to be in New York for a Bible seminar, and we're going to get the word out even early.
1: That's right. So, friends, mark it on your calendar. Amazing Facts is going to the Big Apple. We're going to Manhattan, and it will be September 20 through October 5. We were there 25 years ago in the Manhattan Center. We're going back to the Manhattan mm-hmm. Center. That was a wonderful experience. Yeah, that was called the Millennium of Prophecy. This event is called Prophecy Odyssey. And not only will we be broadcasting around the country and around the world, but we're inviting people who want to join us and be missionaries in Manhattan, give out literature and to do some street ministry and come to the meetings at night. It's going to be really exciting times. It's going to also be just before what is probably going to be a very

0: interesting election coming up. So if you want to be part of something historic, friends, then you may want to go to New York City. You look online and you can, I think our website's up. It's still under construction. But if you look under Prophecy Odyssey, mark those dates on your calendar, and you might want to know, how do I download the lessons and learn about the final events of prophecy, the time we're living in now. You'll be really blessed by that.
1: And that's right. We're going to have a brand new set of lessons that's going to be going through these various truths. And I think it's a total of 14 presentations in all. And it's going to be every night, except I think one night a week we're going to have off. And as you mentioned, the Manhattan Center, we were there just not long ago, Pastor Dave. We did sort of a pre-visit. And what a place. You're right down the street from the Empire State Building. You can actually see it from the Manhattan Center.
0: Yeah.
1: And then just a little way down, you got
0: Grand Central State or Penn Station.
1: Yeah, Penn Station. But then there's also that big
0: Madison Square Gardens.
1: That's right.
0: It's
1: right
0: there. B&H Camera Shop.
1: That's right.
0: Oh, that's where all our media is.
1: Everything crowded right there in that part of Manhattan. So plan to be there. It'll be a very exciting event that's taking place.
0: Yeah, and you may want to host one of these in your home. People are going to open their homes and their churches, invite their friends over, turn on the presentation anywhere in the world. It'll be translated into Spanish, English, well, it won't be translated, Spanish, English, French, Portuguese, Russian, Hindi, mm-hmm. and I'm sure I've left some things out. So find out all you can about the Prophecy Odyssey, and you'll want to put that on your calendar and plan on bringing your friends there. I'm trying to find a way to tread water for 10 more seconds. I just totally ran out of things to say. Hey, we got more questions coming, friends, so just stay with us. We'll be back in 2 minutes and take more Bible questions.
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0: 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What did I forget? YouTube. Anyway, we're trying to get the word out. I'm Doug Batchelor.
1: My name is John Ross, and we have Julian, who's listening in Illinois. Julian, welcome to Bible Answers Live.
2: Hi, how are you guys?
0: Doing well, thank you.
2: So in Genesis 28:18, it describes Jacob building a pillar to honor God. But in Deuteronomy 16:22, it says not to build any sacred pillars, which God hates. And that's probably due to the Canaanite culture. And I just want to know what the difference between Jacob's intentions were and what would stop someone from building one today.
0: Yeah. You're very sharp that you caught that. But actually, they're talking about two different things. The word is the same. Jacob basically takes the stone that he used as a pillow, and it may have been a little bit of a longer stone, and he set it up so, you know, if a stone is flat, you know, it's naturally knocked down by erosion, but he wanted to remember the spot. And so he kind of raised it up so he'd remember this location, put some oil on it, and named it Bethel. That was very different from when the Canaanites would, their pillars were actually carved, and they often had sexual connotations, and they were all these rituals and things were obscene, and that was very common in a lot of the cultures, not only among the Canaanites. You go to Central South America, you can see a lot of the same thing. This is what he's talking about in Deuteronomy. It wasn't Jacob just setting up an uncarved stone and saying, I don't want to forget this spot. Because you see, when the children of Israel crossed the Jordan River, they took 12 stones out of the river and they made an altar. They used 12 instead of one. So they used to make stone memorials to remember events, but the key is Moses said, you shall not lift up your tool upon it. As soon as they started carving it, he says, you do that, you polluted it. And that's why Elijah rebuilt the altar of the Lord. He took the stones. That's why it says in Daniel 2, a stone cut without man's hands, meaning it's not an idol like the statue. So good catch, Julian. I hope that makes sense. There are two different things that are happening there.
1: Okay, thank you. We've got Irene listening in California. Irene, welcome to the program.
3: Hi, good evening.
0: Evening.
3: So I would like to ask you to help settle an argument we have about the week of creation. We know Adam was made on the sixth day. It's a two-part question, actually. Was Eve made later on the sixth day? And when did they get married? Was it before Sabbath, after Sabbath? How does that go?
0: Yeah, well, as near as we can tell, a lot happened on the sixth day. You know, when God creates all the land animals, he speaks them into existence. God doesn't have to form them one by one, and he doesn't have to form a million of each. He just has to do two. So God forms the animals, and then he forms man, and he breathes into him the dust of the breath of life and makes him from the dust of the earth. And then Adam is made, he comes out of the factory. You know, you can buy a computer. All you got to do is plug it in and all the programs are running. Software was installed. He knew how to walk and talk when God made him. And God said, you know, name the animals. And he notices that all the animals have partners. And he realizes something's missing. God wanted him to sense that need. So then still on the sixth day, when Adam's naming all the animals, we think that he had to name, you know, 10,000 zoological species. He's naming the main categories of animals. And that day, then God puts him to sleep, takes his rib, makes a woman, presents her to Adam. God is basically performing the wedding. They didn't invite all the guests and have cake. The wedding is when he presents Eve to Adam. And the Bible says that God did one funeral. It was for Moses, and he does one wedding. It was for Adam. So they were both made the sixth day. Is that your understanding, Pastor Russ?
1: Yeah, I think so, absolutely. So like you say, not only was Adam created on the sixth day, he names the animals, then he goes to sleep, and a surgery takes place. God takes out a rib and then, you know, forms Eve and then brings the two together. And then together as a couple, they welcome in the Sabbath, the day of rest.
0: Yeah, you know, and I just heard recently that they're finding out from within the bones, you get the stem cells that are just, you know, the most powerful cells, and they get the DNA and everything. And so It actually

0: Yeah. So that was Sabbath was their honeymoon, if you think about it. They spent time with God in the garden.
1: I thought that was a blessing.
0: Yeah. Well, God bless. Thank you for your question.
2: Next caller that we have is Steve in Idaho. Steve, welcome to Bible Answers Live.
3: Thank you. Good evening, pastors. I just wanted to thank you for taking my call and this resource. My question is regarding Deuteronomy 14 and verse 26. I've looked into some different Bible commentaries. I understand most of it, but I guess I'm just not understanding why it's in regards to tithing, really. And I guess I just don't understand. Verse 26 is really throwing me with strong drink.
0: All right, well, let me read it for our friends that are listening. Now, this is talking about when they would go up to these annual feasts. Not all of the feast days did they actually gather together for a convocation, but there were, I think, three annual feasts where they would go up. And during these feasts, they had a second tithe. Part of that second tithe was, it says you can, and let me read it, Deuteronomy chapter 14, 26, and you'll spend that money for whatever your heart desires. He's talking about the second tithe, for oxen or sheep, for wine or similar drink, for whatever your heart desires. You shall eat it before the Lord your God and rejoice, you and the household. So there was a feast. It was like a vacation feast, a tithe that they would set aside, and that was to be used towards worshiping God. Now, when it says strong drink, the word strong drink there, if you look in the New King James, it just says similar drink. And they basically, they could concentrate wine, and because it was concentrated, it would transport better. It wasn't alcoholic, because, you know, the Bible says other places, wine is a mocker, strong drink is raging, and who has wounds, who has woe, who has redness of eyes, those that tarry at the wine. So, two kinds of wine described in the Bible. You've got your fermented and your unfermented.
2: Mm-hmm. And it is interesting, Pastor, like you mentioned, that they had a way of actually preserving grape juice where they would be able to boil it, or some might get it to a thick, syrupy type of paste. Mm-hmm. And then you'd add water to it and mix it and dilute it. And it was still fresh, and it would keep a lot longer.
0: Yeah.
2: And so they had different ways of doing that, easier to transport, and then they'd have it throughout the year.
0: Yeah, exactly. And they've actually found a lot of the vessels and urns that they used to keep these amphoras of wine in them. So I hope that helps a little bit, Lee. That was Steve.
2: Steve,
0: I know.
2: Yes.
0: Thank you. By the way, I've got a book I wrote, and it's called Alcohol and the Christian, and it talks about this passage. Alcohol and the Christian. Will send you a free copy.
2: And the number to call for that is 800-835-6747. And again, the book is called Alcohol and the Christian. Also, if you'd like to receive a digital version of that, just dial #250, say Bible Answers Live, and ask for the book. It's called Alcohol and the Christian, and we'll send it to you. Next call is Lee in Texas. Lee, welcome to the program.
4: Yes, thank you for having me again. I have one question and one more question that's a true or false question. Hopefully you can answer both.
0: Okay.
4: Okay, my first question is, are the seven trumpets past, current, or future events? Because I know they're not the plagues.
0: Well, the seven trumpets cover a military history of the church between the first coming and the second coming. So they're not all past. But we're living in them. We believe in what they call the historist view of prophecy. That prophecy, a lot of people think Revelation's written for the last 10 minutes of time. Revelation was written from the time of John to cover the history of the church between the first coming and the second coming. You got the seven seals are talking about the political history, if you will. You've got the seven trumpets are more of like a military history. The seven churches give a spiritual history of the church from the first to the second coming. We're living in the age of Laodicea. And what was your second question, you said?
4: Yes, my second question is, I've been doing some research on the Euphrates River that's been drying up recently.
0: Yeah.
4: And even though it's drying up right now, and I know it's part of the also the seven last plagues, but if the river dries up before the seven last plagues begin, does that have specific meaning?
0: You know, it is true that the sixth plague in Revelation 16 talks about the Euphrates drying up. I think that's one of the plagues. I believe all the plagues have a literal application. I think there's really going to be blood and boils, and it's going to be terrible. That's why it says it's a time of trouble such as there never has been. But I think the emphasis of the sixth plague is on more than just the river. I think it's talking about a point in history –

0: when the Euphrates dried up, when the children of Israel were captives in Babylon, it signaled that they were going to go to the promised land because Babylon fell. And you read in Revelation, it talks about Babylon falling in chapter 18 and 19. And so I think the sixth plague is overlapping that, when the source, the power of the Euphrates River to supply life to Babylon was dried up.
1: All right. Thank you, Lee. We've got Michael in Texas. Michael, welcome to the program.
2: Good evening, pastors, and shalom to you all. I wonder if you could give me a quick explanation of the sin unto death in 1 John 5:16.
0: All right, Pastor Ross, I've been hogging the time. You want to go after that?
1: Let me read it for you. 1 John chapter 5, verse 16, it says, if anyone sees his brother sinning a sin which does not lead to death, he will ask, and he will give him life for those who commit sin not leading to death. So here it talks about something called a sin that does not lead to death. What is that sin? Well, I think, first of all, it might be a sin of ignorance. If somebody does not realize that they are sinning, and you bring that to their attention, then they're aware of it. There is another sin that also is the unpardonable sin, or that is the sin against the Holy Spirit, and that is somebody who's grieved away the Holy Spirit, and they have no desire for repentance, and they have no desire to turn from the sin. Well, then any sin could, in essence, lead to death if we rebel against the promptings of the Holy Spirit. But, you know, the Bible says there are those who sin not knowingly, and if you see somebody sinning and you bring it to their attention, hopefully they'll realize, and you can share with them the scriptures, and if they repent, they can be forgiven. It's a sin that does not lead to death. But if it is not repented of, or if somebody rebels to it, well, that's a different story.
0: That's right.
1: You know, we do have a book. It's called The Unpardonable Sin, right? It talks about the...
0: It's called Beyond Mercy. What is
1: Beyond
0: the unpardonable
1: mercy?
0: Sin?
1: That's right. And we'll be happy to send it to anyone who calls and asks. The number for that is 800-835-6747. You can ask for the book. It's called Beyond Mercy, or dial #250 on your smartphone. Just say Bible Answers Live and then ask for it by name. Thank you, Michael. We've got Peter in New Jersey. Peter, welcome to the program.
3: Thank you. Good evening, gentlemen. And we listen on WMCA out of New York City, by the way.
0: Oh, wonderful.
3: Enjoy. Yes, some time ago I became a vegetarian based on Genesis and also the health evidence of today in today's world. They do seem to indicate that they're in line with the biblical view of the health benefits of being a vegetarian. And I just wanted to ask you guys, I know you guys are vegans or vegetarians. Would you consider, would dairy and eggs be in line with the Bible as being in that vegetarian group?
0: All right. Well, first let's, by the way, I hope you heard the announcement. We'll be in New York City and tell your friends and enemies to come join us on at the Manhattan Center, September 20 to October 5. There's no scripture that commands vegetarianism. I want to be real clear about that. The scriptures do teach this was God's original ideal, meaning Adam and Eve, you know, that was the original diet. And again, when we get to the new earth, we'll all be vegetarian. We're not going to chase down and kill animals there. There's no death, no more pain. So it's obviously the better design, and as you mentioned, the jury is in that there's no question that vegetarianism is going to improve whatever health you have. Even people fighting cancer have found that they respond much better to treatment if they're being careful about their diet. The fewer animal products you eat, the less disease you'll have. Now, it doesn't mean that milk or I'm a vegan vegetarian, and it's not a religious thing for me. It's just I'm allergic to milk. I think Pastor Ross is a vegetarian, and probably vegan most of the time. Huh?
1: Yeah, mostly vegan. But, you know, eggs is one of those categories that, you know, sometimes people need to eat it if they're not getting enough protein. But typically the vegetarian diet today, if you eat a well-balanced diet, you've got everything you need.
0: A peanut butter and jelly sandwich, if you got good jelly and good peanut butter, has got your fruits, greens, and nuts and protein. Everything is in there. B12. And that's how we survived our youth, is peanut butter and jelly.
1: Right.
0: I wasn't even a vegetarian back then. So, it's not hard. I've been a vegetarian for, well, you all your life, huh?
1: Mm-hmm.
0: I've been a vegetarian for over 40 years. And we had a good game of racquetball today.
1: We did. With our boys. It was fun.
0: Yeah, we kept up with our boys. So, we highly recommend it. But I just want to be clear. The Bible doesn't command vegetarianism. It is preferable, and it's you'll be blessed if you do. If you're going to eat meat, the Bible does say you shouldn't eat the unclean meats. And we have a lesson on that, Pastor Ross.
1: We do. It's called God.

0: free health plan. And, you know, that's exactly what it is. What does the Bible say about your health? What can you eat? What you should not eat? We'll be happy to send it to anyone who calls and asks. The number is 800-835-6747. You can ask for that study guide. It's called God's Free Health Plan. Or dial #250 on your smartphone and just say Bible Answers Live. We'll be happy to get that to you. That's a digital version if you do the #250. Next caller that we have is E. Frank, listening in New York. E. Frank, welcome to the program.
1: Yeah, thank you very much, Pastor Ross and Pastor Doug. I have a question that I need to ask because it's a question that involves an encounter that I had several years ago. This has to do with a being that approached me. I don't know if it was the Grim Reaper. It was some spirit with a brown cape and a bald head, and would denounce me and say to me that my father will die of a heart attack eventually because I got in the way of defending a major Italian crime boss of a major New York City crime family. And the spirit would appear to at my door and threaten my father all the time, and he actually died 2 years ago of a heart attack. At the same time, I also was approached by a spirit of a deceased relative of a former mayor of the city of New York. And one day that spirit attacked me in my apartment and launched me into my wall. So Pastor Doug and Pastor Bachelor, I want to ask you this. This second spirit said that because I went involuntarily to the Stanley Hotel in Estes Park, Colorado in 1974, and I did speak to Stephen King on October 30th, 1974, and then 1991 and 1995, the spirit of Jimmy Walker's dead relative followed me up to my home. And in the Bible, it says that unclean spirits and evil spirits can be rebuked through prayer and meditation and fasting, but mostly through prayer. Can you answer this question? Can you actually rebuke spirits through reading scripture and telling them to stay away from you and rebuke them that way? Because I have no recourse in calling a minister of the cloth or any other type of clergy to assist me with what happened to me.
2: Okay, well, let me get to the heart of your question. First of all, you don't have to be a pastor to pray that a person might be delivered. Jesus said in Mark 16, these signs will follow them that believe. He didn't say these signs will follow the pastors. And so believers, and you don't want to be, you know, getting involved into a lot of spiritualism. You know, Bible tells in Acts, I think it's chapter 13, the sons of Sceva tried to cast out a devil. They didn't really know the Lord. They had no relationship with the Lord. And this demon-possessed man beat them up. Said, I know Jesus and I know Paul, but I don't know you. So if you're going to be praying that a person is delivered, Jesus said some cases are difficult and they only come out through prayer and fasting. But he did make it clear through prayer, through faith, through fasting, and claiming the name of the Lord, that we could see people delivered from the devil. Because in reality, every time you preach the gospel and a person accepts Jesus, they are being delivered from the devil. To some extent, there's just varying degrees of captivity, you might say. But everybody that hears the gospel and accepts it, the power of the word takes them from darkness to light. And so closer you are to the Lord and the more faith, I think that it's easier for you to deal with more difficult cases. There are varying degrees. Jesus had that man that had a whole legion of demons. Sometimes it's just one. So hope that helps, E. Frank. It sounds like you've had an interesting experience, but don't be reading Stephen King's books anymore.
0: All right. Next caller that we have is Francisco in Oregon. Francisco, welcome to the program.
3: Hi. It's a pleasure, first of all, to be online with you guys, especially Coach Bachelor. I'm a big fan. So I have a question. So I've been serving in Venice for 14 years of my life. I'm 26 years old, and I'm concerned of how the Seventh-day Adventists, we do not believe with talking in tongues, nor dancing, you know, the whole nine yards of that nature. And I'm just

0: wondering why.
1: Well, there are two different things you're talking about there. You know, one, what does the Bible say? The interesting thing for me is not what a church teaches, but what does the Bible say? The Bible teaches that speaking in tongues, I believe in speaking in tongues, and I believe in the gift of tongues. And I will probably be in Pakistan later this year if a war doesn't break out. And I'll need a translator who has the gift of tongues to speak both English and Urdu. And then be in India, where I'll need a person with a gift of tongues that can speak Tamil and English. And we'll be in Jakarta, where they need to speak Bahasa Indonesian and English. And all these people will have the gift of tongues. On the day of Pentecost, God poured out his spirit and gave the disciples the supernatural ability to speak in the languages of the Jews that were visiting that day from around the Roman Empire. That is the gift of tongues. We believe in the gift of tongues. For every truth of God, there's a counterfeit. And a lot of churches are practicing a counterfeit version of this. So to just tie off that first part of the question, Francisco, we have a book called Understanding Tongues. We will send you a free copy of that book. But just, you asked about dancing. The Bible does not forbid biblical dancing if you're dancing like Miriam and David. Those were, you know, a person can be filled with the Spirit and just leap for joy. The syncopated, sexually suggestive dancing is inappropriate for a Christian, and that's what happens in most dance clubs. You just have to ask yourself, would Jesus do this? That's a Christian. So that's a different subject. But how did they get that book on tongues?
2: Number to call is 800-835-6747. You can ask for the book. It's called Understanding Tongues. I'll be happy to send it to anyone who calls and asks. You can also dial #250, say Bible Answers Live, and then ask for that book. It's a digital version. We'll send it to you, Understanding Tongues. All right, we've got time maybe for one or two more. We've got, let's see, Tom is listening in Washington. Tom, welcome to the program.
3: Hi, Pastor John, and hi, Pastor Doug.
1: Hey, thanks for calling, Tom.
3: And my question is about the second death, and I'm just curious if that's a literal fire, because I'm just wondering if angels are susceptible to the fire as we know it.
1: Yeah, that is a good question. Well, it's probably not the kind of hickory fire you would use in a barbecue. This is a fire of God, so I think you're right that it may even be different than the fire that came down on Sodom and Gomorrah. But because it's a fire that does not burn them immediately, some will suffer different intensities and different lengths depending on what their sins are. Ultimately, it says the fire comes down from heaven and devours or consumes them. So we're not going to be looking out of our windows from the New Jerusalem and watching people blister in the flames. But yeah, it may be the fire that comes from God. You know, the Bible talks about our God is a consuming fire, his presence, his glory, his brightness. There may be some heat. Think more like lightning as opposed to a bonfire.
2: And something else about this fire is it says it consumes the devil and his angels.
1: Yeah.
2: Now, these are spirit beings, so they probably don't get affected by heat the way we do. So yeah, it is something different.
1: It's a judgment fire.
2: It's a judgment fire, a different kind of fire. You know, we do have a study guide. It's called Is the Devil in Charge of Hell? It talks about the destruction of the wicked, the second death at the end of the 1,000 years. We'll be happy to send it to anyone who calls and asks. Again, that number is 800-835-6747. You can ask the study guide, Is the Devil in Charge of Hell? Or just dial #250 on your smartphone, say Bible Answers Live, and then you can ask for it by name. Is the Devil in Charge of Hell? And we've got a website. It's called helltruth.com. You can go there right away, and you can read the lesson there. You can also watch some videos and just look at some great Bible studies on the subject.
1: Amen. Oh, 33 seconds. I tell you what, friends, for those listening, in case you don't know, we're going to say goodbye to our friends that are listening on satellite. 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

Welcome to Walking on Water. We've got some new music for you today from just about everyone's favorite artists, Kenny and Amanda Smith. But let's start the gospel bluegrass with the latest release from the Churchmen. This is the title track from their new album, Will You Be Going?

Journey On Believer, that was Wild and Blue, and before that we heard from the Primitive Quartet, He Won't Turn Away, and we also heard Most Wanted Bluegrass with Jesus Come Down From Heaven. For Call Walking on Water, I'm Tom Maycumber. John Lawless of Bluegrass Today posted just 3 days ago the phrases ear candy, beyond perfection, and ingenious piece of work to describe the new album from Kenny and Amanda Smith. And because they are open about their faith, the album includes two gospel songs, and here is the first. It features Amanda on lead vocal and is called The Inventor.

I'm Speaking to That Mountain. That was Becky Buehler, and we also heard Charlie Sizemore with Harbor of Love and My Lord's Going to Set Me Free by Junior Sisk. We're called Walking on Water. I'm Tom Maycumber. Charlie Sizemore practices law and is one of the most distinctive voices in bluegrass. Here he is again with Me and Jesus.

I'm Tom Maycumber. You're listening to Walking on Water. We've noted before that there are as many different styles of witness as there are people in the church, which means there truly is a ministry for every person to get involved with. Here are some witness examples from Scripture. The Apostle Paul could be an intellectual witness, as when he debated with the philosophers on Mars Hill using reason and logic to try and reach them. From Andrew's telling Peter that he had seen the Messiah, to the healed blind man telling the authorities, "I was blind, but now I see," there are many examples of testimonial witness. How about the healed demoniac who was instructed to go and tell his family about his experience? That was a personal and relational witness between family members and friends. The Samaritan woman was overwhelmed with what happened at the well, and she was an invitational witness. She invited the townsfolk to come hear Jesus for themselves. And Dorcas changed lives in service by doing deeds of kindness. What is your style? And better yet, what other methods can you discover that work for you in spreading the gospel of Jesus Christ? Here is the Harper family with a witness in song, "Don't You Want to Meet Him?"

I'm Tom Maycomber. You're listening to Walking on Water, where we play gospel bluegrass music. It's the first of the month, and let's visit the gospel bluegrass airplay charts. And at number one for this week, from the Bluegrass Today airplay chart, this is Jackson Harris, Keep Your Eyes on Jesus and the Cross.

You're listening to Walking on Water, and that's the number two gospel song in the nation, according to Bluegrass Today's Gospel Airplay chart. That was Larry Stevenson, You Made It Right. But there's another chart, maintained by Singing News, and here is its number one gospel bluegrass song. This is Newfound Road, I Will Someday.

I'm Tom Maycumber. You're listening to Walking on Water, and that was the number two gospel bluegrass song in the nation according to Singing News Airplay chart. It's a God Thing by Chosen Road. And I don't usually play bluegrass songs with drums because the percussive sound of the mandolin chunking in bluegrass takes the place of drums. Like with this song from Aaron Ramsey, He Is Here.

When He Returns, that was New Vintage, and before that we heard Alan Bybee and Grasstown, Keep Your Eyes on the Prize. Recall Walking on Water, I'm Tom Maycumber. We have time for one more song, and we just heard my favorite voice in bluegrass, Julie Elkins, with New Vintage, and here she is again on the song Footprints.

0: I'm Tom Maycomber. You've been listening to Walking on Water. Today we heard from the top bluegrass songs in the nation, according to two gospel bluegrass airplay charts. And we also asked the question, what methods can you discover that work for you in spreading the gospel of Jesus Christ? Thank you so much for listening. And until next time we meet, my wish for you is an encounter where you can share about Jesus with someone else.
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4: With SRN News, I'm John Scott. A sheriff says at least five people are dead after an Amazon cargo plane barreled off a Miami airport runway and smashed into cars. Correspondent Ken Lorman has more.
5: The plane overran a runway at Miami International Airport, and flights were paused at the busy travel hub. Plumes of black smoke poured from it. The Federal Aviation Administration says the aircraft was heading into Florida from San Juan, Puerto Rico. Videos and images show the plane stopped beyond the airport runway as smoke billowed into the air.
4: Runways and taxiways were closed and a ground stop was in effect. The Prime airplane came to rest at the northwest end of the airport. Iran says it struck a U.S. military boat in the Strait of Hormuz, marking renewed tensions after a month of calm. State media claimed the U.S. vessel entered a restricted area. The U.S. Central Command has not confirmed this. Meanwhile, Israel strikes in southern Lebanon, killing four people. Those strikes in response to a Hezbollah drone attack in Yemen. Government forces recapturing key districts from Houthi rebels. A former New York politician who spent considerable time at Ground Zero in the aftermath of 9/11 reveals he's suffering from the toxic exposure to the chemicals that remained in the air after terrorists flew planes into the Twin Towers, destroying them 25 years ago.
6: Former New York Governor Republican George Pataki says he's fighting lung disease related to his exposure to the toxins at Ground Zero. Pataki, in an exclusive interview with the New York Post, says he is suffering from restrictive airway disease that stems from his exposure to all the many chemicals at the World Trade Center site. He apparently was diagnosed 5 years ago, but is going public with the news right now.
4: Correspondent Laura Winters in Consumer News. AAA says average prices for a gallon of gasoline continue to creep up. $4.15 a gallon on Friday. 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
7: In 1947, some old Bible scrolls were found near the Dead Sea. This was a valuable find in that it not only contains old biblical documents, one of which was a complete scroll of the prophet Isaiah, but also dates back to about 3 centuries before the time of Jesus. When compared to the Bible today, the book of Isaiah still holds true even after years of translation into other languages. God has ways of preserving his communication and connection with the world. The Bible is still as valid today as it has ever been. God still communicates with us through his word. The life of Jesus, particularly in the Bible books of Matthew, Mark, Luke, and John, still holds valuable information in the form of history, his teachings, his belief about the Ten Commandments, how he treated sinful people like us, and his death on Calvary to save a fallen world. Not everyone wants Jesus, but if you do, go to the Bible. This is Rod Bieber with Seed Time and Harvest.
4: Christians are under siege in Sudan. Correspondent Michael Harrington with a report.
8: The Muslim government is fighting Muslim rebels in the African country, and both sides are killing and abusing Christians along the way. The fighting has now come to the Nuba Mountains, long a refuge for Sudan's small Christian minority. War and Islamic terrorism are wreaking havoc amongst Christian communities all across sub-Saharan Africa, with crises developing in Nigeria, Somalia, Eritrea, Burkina Faso, and Mali. Michael Harrington reporting.
4: Some Democratic candidates are putting a greater emphasis on masculinity as they campaign in key Senate races. In Michigan, Abdul El Sayad has sparred with his Republican opponent over football, while in Texas, James Tallarico has highlighted his views on manhood. The debate comes as transgender policies remain a prominent issue in the midterm campaign. This is SRN News. At least 25 people, mostly teenagers, have died in a traffic accident in Cape Verde. The accident happened Saturday at the Campanas de Cima route in Fogo Island and involved a passenger bus, several people also injured. A long-lost Italian portrait looted by the Nazis has been cleared to return to the heir of a prominent Jewish art dealer.
9: On Friday, an Argentine court approved a deal under which the daughter of a fugitive Nazi official gave up her claim to the painting to avoid trial. The work was found last year in her home in the coastal city of Mar del Plata after Dutch reporters spotted it in an online real estate listing. The portrait belonged to Dutch Jewish dealer Jacques Goudsticker, whose collection was seized after Nazi Germany invaded the Netherlands in 1940. His heir has spent decades seeking its return. Keith Peters reporting.
4: More details at srnnews.com.
10: 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I am the good shepherd. The good shepherd lays down his life for the sheep. The hired hand...
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12: Cast yourself in the astonishing stories of Jesus pouring out his love in the Muslim world.
13: If I really hear Jesus, if he really talks to me, then I will decide, yes, he's God, he's the way. Otherwise, I will just stay as a Muslim and just see what life will show.
12: 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Nothing happened. So when Ali was invited to another meeting, he decided it would be his last. At that meeting, the unexpected happened.
13: I felt a strange peace that I never felt before. 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I felt like a new being.
12: Jesus had made Ali a new creation. Join what Jesus is doing in the Muslim world. FrontiersUSA.org.

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2: How do you do? Care to join us on a journey? A trip back to the 1500s. The place? England. You're about to meet a man who lived a life of adventure and danger, dodging the king's men, fleeing from his enemies, and meeting with smugglers in the dead of night. What brought this well-educated young Englishman to such a state? Was he an outlaw? Was he a thief? No, he was a Bible smuggler, and a brave one at that. It is a story both heartbreaking and victorious. Victorious because through it all, his heart and mind and life were unshackled.

0: Thou shalt guide me with thy counsel, and afterward receive me to what? Ah, of course, Gloria. And afterward receive me to glory. Perfect.
1: William, we are discovered.
0: What? How?
1: I've made arrangements for the next ship. We must leave immediately.
0: These Old Testament translations, not one note must be left behind.
1: We can't take them all, William. They'll slow.

0: us down.
1: Charles, if the king's men find them, we'll be burnt at the stake for sure.
0: Oh, oh my.
1: Now grab everything you can and follow me. Make haste.
2: God bless your worship, Cardinal Wolsey, sir. It's such a delight to see
3: you. You're late.
2: Yes, sir. I am behind my time. You see that...
3: Stop talking.
2: Yes, your worship.
3: Well, what have you found?
2: They must have been informed that we were coming, for there was nothing left but ink and feather. But a neighbor child was in possession of this Gospel of Matthew and had been taught some of the contents herein. I believe it...
3: Gospel of Matthew, eh?
2: Yes.
3: In English? Oh, Tyndale, you heretic.
2: Pardon your worship.
3: Silence! Listen to me. I want anyone caught in possession of these books to be arrested and tried for heresy. Burn every book, every page, every piece of paper that has so much as a remnant of it. William Tyndale, I shall have my way with you, wherever you might be.
4: Dramatizing true life stories of people whose lives were transformed, this is Unshackled, produced in Chicago by Pacific Garden Mission. Now broadcast around the earth. Episode number 3696 in the series Unshackled. The program that makes you face yourself and think. The year was 1525. There was one official church. All religious writings and ceremonies were in Latin, a language not understood by most of the people. The translation and distribution of the Bible in English had been outlawed, a crime punishable by death. Driven by the idea that God meant all people to understand his word plainly, some men risked their lives and worked tirelessly to translate the Bible into the common language. Such a man was the man in our story. Based on the Torchlighter series, Heroes of the Faith, we bring you the true story of William Tyndale, right now on Unshackled.
1: I was born in 1494 to an educated, well-to-do Welsh family in Gloucestershire, England. After graduating from Oxford, I received my master's at Cambridge University, where I also taught. It was there that I fell in with a group of scholars that would meet up at the White Horse Inn and discuss the topics of the day.
5: And that's why I believe that the Bible alone must determine the practices and doctrines of the church.
6: And that's why in Tyndale's world, we'll eventually have no need for the clergy.
5: No, we of course need the clergy. They are the shepherds of the flock. Yet in that regard, I pray that the flock need not be reliant on the shepherd for all things.
6: Why, Tyndale, are you proposing a flock of sheep that shepherds itself?
5: I'm proposing that someday all believers should be able to read the Bible on their own and in their own language.
6: And on that final note, I believe we have concluded our debate session, and we'll resume again next week. Good night, all.
1: I can understand their reaction. I was suggesting a serious crime publicly. But man's law does not supersede God's will. And God means for all people to read and understand his word. So, I set about the work of making it so. Oves me, meam, audiunt. Speech. No. Voice? And I recognize... Yes. My sheep hear my voice. Finished.
7: Good. Our dinner guest will be here shortly, and Lady Alice and I would like you to join us.
1: Sir John, come in. Please, come in.
7: I see our children's tutor is hard at work during his spare time. Now tell me... What did you finish during these hours? A gospel?
1: Oh, would that were the case. But no, I just finished translating. One more sentence.
7: In all that time?
1: It is scripture. It must be done right.
7: My

0: sheep hear my voice, and I know them, and they follow me.
1: Surely, Sir John, we are to understand as well as hear. The common people...
0: I know. They must have the scriptures.
1: Yes, in English and not just Latin.
0: William...
1: I suppose you will tell me to be cautious.
0: I admire your courage, William, and your knowledge, which is why I've asked you to tutor my children. But you must not forget that...
1: Teaching the scriptures in English among the people is against the law, yes.
0: You are a scholar, and as a study in languages, this translation is acceptable. But outside of this room... Well, these are most uncertain times. You will recall what happened in Coventry.
2: And so rains came, and the waves rose high.
3: Oh, Father.
2: But the wise man's house stood strong. But the foolish man did not as Jesus told him. And so when the storm blew, the foolish man's house came down.
4: Boom!
5: Tell us another, Father.
2: No, Mother says it's off to bed. Now let's gather round and ask God's blessing. Good. Heads bowed. Good boy.
6: Our Father, which art in heaven, hallowed be thy name. May thy kingdom come, thy will be done, on this earth as in heaven.
7: Activities have been reported. By the authority of the Holy Mother Church, you are hereby arrested for the events of reciting and teaching the Lord's Prayer in the English language. And for this crime, you shall be punished by death and burned at the stake.
1: Get moving.
5: Father, leave him alone.
7: Out of my way.
2: No, please.
0: So it is with anyone caught circulating the scriptures in English. Trial by fire.
1: And so light must be brought by one means or another, Sir John. The word of God is a light unto our path. It is for all people to understand and not for the church only.
0: So be it. Come now. Our dinner guest is waiting.
8: I repeat, it is the church which has the authority to interpret sacred scriptures, not the commoners.
1: Yet Christ saw fit to teach the common people, Your Grace.
0: True. He has a point.
8: A point which will prick him. And?
1: And Christ said, the counselor, the Holy Spirit, he will teach you all things.
8: And so he does, through the church and its interpretation. You're a scholar, an expert in five languages?
0: Eight.
8: Precisely. Think of the preparation you have had to understand scripture.
1: To translate it, the Holy Spirit helps each person to understand it in a way that helps them to follow God.
9: Your soup, sir.
1: Andrew.
9: Sir?
1: Semper tecum ero, numquam te relinquam.
9: I beg your pardon, sir?
1: Did you know that Jesus said, I will always be with you, I will never leave you?
9: Really, sir? That's wonderful. I shall remember that when I miss my father.
8: Oh, for heaven's sake, he's a child. You know very well that Christ spoke in parables difficult to understand, not in common, plain talk.
1: Woe to you, teachers of the law, for you shut the kingdom of heaven in men's faces. You yourselves do not enter, nor will you let those enter who are trying to. How plain a word is that?
5: William!
1: Forgive me, Lady Alice, but it's important to remember that the New Testament was written in the Greek language, the Koine, the language of the common people. I cannot see how we can take it upon ourselves to withhold something that God has so freely and intentionally given to us all, regardless of whether we judge anyone to be a simpleton or not. Every person is the object of Christ's affection and sacrifice.
5: I believe our lively discussion has...
8: ended. You may think yourself a bright scholar, but you are young and you are inexperienced. If your reckless behavior is any indication of what would happen should the word of God get into the wrong...

0: I fear I've ruined your dinner.
1: You have ruined his. And I enjoyed every minute of it. Though, William, I do agree with the Archdeacon. You should be careful.
2: Should? You must.
3: Mr. Tyndale, sir.
1: Not now, Andrew.
0: No, it's all right. What is it, Andrew?
3: How do you know Jesus will never leave us?
0: Because his word says so. Here, let me show you. My challenge was working out the vision God gave me of all mankind having access to his word and doing it within the church. Thus, I would avoid danger. Lady Alice set me up with a gentleman known for his love of the scriptures as well as his good standing within the church, Dr. Latimer. And so you see my dilemma, Dr. Latimer. In my heart, I know that God wants all people everywhere to hear his words plainly.
4: And to understand them.
0: Yes, to understand them, but the church denies me the right to make it so. Yet, oh, sir, there seems no way.
4: But there is a way, William.
0: The king?
4: The bishop. Of London.
0: He has the authority to commission a Bible translation.
4: And sponsor you as you do it. That is, if he is willing.
0: Oh, sir. Thank you, sir.
4: Lady Alice has contacts in London to make the needed arrangements for your move.
0: Move? But leave Sir John and Lady Alice? I'm responsible for tutoring their children. I couldn't...
4: And why not? Is not your vision worth the cost? Listen to me, William. If you are to pursue this vision of yours, you'll do best to prepare for greater hardships than that.
0: And everyone that hath forsaken houses, or brethren, or lands for my name's sake, shall receive an hundredfold. Then London it is. Perhaps God is opening a door. But sir, your bishop, I mean my lord, why should the common people be denied the very words God would have us know?
3: Oh, come, William. I'm sure it wasn't that bad.
0: Worse, Charles. I have been here a full month. I finally get an appointment to see my lord the bishop, and his answer is...
3: He'll think about it?
0: No! No! His answer is no!
3: Oh.
0: What is the use? I have knocked on doors, I have begged and pleaded, I have pursued every means to gain the consent of the church, but every door, it seems, has been slammed in my face.
3: So then, what will you do?
0: If I cannot do God's work with the church's permission, then I shall do God's work without it.
5: And the sacks of fruit are to be taken immediately to storage. We must get them off the deck before they spark curiosity. Make haste, boy, make haste.
2: Yes, Captain.
6: Sir Monmouth.
5: What? Why, oh, hey, William.
6: Greetings, friend.
5: No, I'm sorry you startled me. For a moment there, I thought you were... Well, never mind. How was your meeting with the bishop?
6: Disappointing, which is why I've come to see you.
5: Let's go someplace private.
0: So that is how the books are brought in. Sermons from Luther in sacks of fruit?
5: Fruit for the stomach and food for the soul.
0: But no Bibles?
5: No. Not in English, no. And they can't be printed in England. Not with Wolsey's threat of burning. No.
0: Then I shall have to go as far from Wolsey's heat as possible.
5: Whatever do you...
0: Germany.
5: Germany?
0: You print and smuggle books in? Why can't you smuggle a slightly larger parcel out?
5: You mean you...
0: Shh!
5: Ah, then you'd best say goodbye to England forever. You will be a hunted fugitive, William. The church will not stand for it. It will be a great price to pay.
0: Not any greater than the Lord's sacrifice for us. I am ready. With very little money, I poured all my energy and focus into continuing the translation of 27 books of the New Testament. Once in Germany, the translated New Testament was printed in secret, and the small pocket-sized books were smuggled into England. I even made sure a copy got to Sir John's servant boy, Andrew, who showed such interest in the scriptures, along with a personal note.
3: Please read that last part again, Sir John.
5: All right. One last time, Andrew. Here it is. And so, Andrew...

0: Study the scriptures, for they are God's way of teaching us who he is. Finally, I leave you with these verses from 2 Timothy chapter 3. All scripture is given by inspiration of God and is profitable for doctrine, for reproof, for correction, for instruction in righteousness, that the man of God may be perfect, thoroughly furnished unto all good works. Yours in Christ,
1: William Tyndale.
2: Sir John, how am I to read scripture when I can barely read my own name?
3: Well, Andrew, we'll see if we can't do something about that.
0: The New Testament copies quickly spread, causing joy among the people, but alarm among the church leaders who reacted by writing against me and denouncing my New Testament translation as being filled with errors. Still, I kept translating. I even wrote a response to my critics with a book entitled The Obedience of the Christian Man. For the New Testament, I enlisted a German printer named Peter Quintel, who was secretly producing all the copies. That is, until he was visited by the local magistrate that had gotten wind of the activities.
4: Speak up, old man!
5: I don't...
4: Name, Quintel. Give me his name.
5: I'm not sure. Your Honor...
4: Illegally print the scriptures in English for someone whose name you do not recall?
5: Please.
4: Don't be stupid, old man. You have lost your business. Will you also lose your life and burn as a heretic? Give me a name.
5: Tyndale. His man is William Tyndale.
2: William, we are discovered.
0: What? How?
2: Herr Quintel. One of his printers must have given us up. The magistrate and his soldiers are at the print shop now. William, it's just a matter of moments before they come here. I've made arrangements for the next ship. We must leave immediately.
0: These Old Testament translations, not one note must be left behind. We managed to escape the authorities in Germany and made our way to Belgium. But I was still very much on the mind of Henry VIII, the King of England.
6: The Obedience of the Christian Man, a prohibited book.
7: But, Your Majesty...
6: Silence! This is heresy, soldier, and could very well cost you your life. How did you come about this?
8: I am to blame, Your Highness.
6: You? Lady Anne? And what have you to do with a book of this nature, my lady?
8: Having heard so much about it, my lord, I did my very best to obtain a copy. My maid, who reads to me, kept it in her possession. And in a spirit of playfulness, her acquaintance, this soldier here, took it from her, only to be caught with it.
6: So, you truly are the culprit.
8: Indeed, my lord. Yet, I found its reasoning quite remarkable.
6: For instance?
8: God does not hold kings subservient to the church, for they are a God-appointed office in themselves.
6: He has his wits about him. The bishops are indeed a thorn in our flesh. And we could use a man that isn't afraid to speak his mind, this William Tyndale.
8: Then your highness must also offer him pardon. For, as his writings are prohibited, it is my understanding that he lives a fugitive somewhere on the continent, I believe.
6: Then we shall offer him safe conduct and a way to be of use to his king. Bring him to me.
7: Yes, Your Majesty.
0: 4 years went by where I continued to translate the scriptures while remaining in Belgium. King Henry VIII's messenger did eventually find me, or more, I found him, and tried to convince me to return to be a part of the king's court. I was reluctant. Not for my own safety, but for the continued persecution of the reformers. I sent the messenger back to the king with a letter.
7: From William Tyndale, Your Majesty.
6: If it would stand with the king's most gracious pleasure to grant that only a small portion of scripture may be distributed among his people, whosoever's translation it may be, I will immediately make a faithful promise not to write more and to return to England, offering my body to suffer whatever punishment necessary, even death. He refuses our gracious request and gives us a condition to his return. A condition? This troublemaker to me. If I allow the scriptures to be distributed, then he will return. What say you, Cardinal?
7: It is clear, Your Majesty, that you either submit to Tyndale to print his scriptures, or, as he threatens, he will continue to cause havoc among the people through his writings. He threatens the church, and now, it seems, he dares to threaten you.
1: My lord, I don't think that...
6: Dares to threaten me?
1: Your Majesty, I'm not sure that...
7: A threat indeed.
6: I want him found and arrested. Anyone found in possession of his writings will be hanged or burned, without exception.
0: As persecution mounted in England, I continued to write. My letters were dispersed all over the continent, encouraging sincere Christians to stand firm for their faith. In return, the King and Mother Church of England sent a spy, Henry Phillips, to Belgium to infiltrate my circle of friends. He then led the authorities to capture and imprison me in Vilvoorde Castle, where I stayed for 500 days until my trial.
4: You stand accused of heresy. Teaching what is against Mother Church.
0: I have neither written nor taught anything contrary to the Holy Scriptures.
4: You break the laws of our church.
0: Only when the church breaks the laws of God.
4: By what right? You set yourself above the authority of the church.
0: By God's grace, I am a servant of the church, insomuch as the church serves God.
4: By your interpretation.
0: By plain understanding of the Holy Scriptures.
4: Your writings are smuggled into the hands of the common people. The holy word of God in common language.
0: If the people seek the scriptures, that is only because their soul is hungry.
4: Recant! Confess your fault. Renounce your writings. Perhaps you shall be spared.
0: I cannot but do as my conscience dictates.
4: Admit your guilt!
0: I cannot but do as my conscience dictates.
4: Then you shall burn!
0: Then I shall burn!
9: For the crime of heresy, you are hereby sentenced to be executed by burning. May God have mercy on you. Have you any last words?
2: William! William, it's me, Andrew!
9: Get back, boy!
0: No, please, just one moment. Yes, Andrew. Hello, boy.
2: William, I'm so sorry.
0: Andrew, it's all right, son. Take heart.
2: But what can I do? It shouldn't be.
0: Listen to me, Andrew. Did you know that in Romans chapter 8, verses 38 and 39, God's word says, "For I am persuaded that neither death nor life...
2: Nor angels.
0: Yes, nor principalities.
2: Nor powers.
0: Nor things present.
2: Nor things to come.
0: Nor height.
2: Nor depth.
0: Nor any other creature
2: shall be able to separate us from the love of God...
0: Which is in Christ Jesus our Lord. Amen. You've been studying.
2: Yes.
0: Be strong, boy. I'll see you again someday.
2: Goodbye, William. Goodbye.
9: All right, that's enough. May God have mercy on your soul. Proceed!
0: Lord, feed your sheep. Lord, open the King of England's eyes. Open the King of England's eyes.
10: William Tyndale's death seemed like a terrible defeat. But within 2 years, his dying prayer was wonderfully answered. King Henry VIII ordered that every church in England make a copy of the English Bible available for public reading. It has been said that at least 90% of the King James Version of the Bible may be attributed to Tyndale.

thus establishing Tyndale's position among the literary immortals of England. I suppose it is true that William Tyndale was, by the government standards, an outlaw, but he was God's outlaw. And although Henry VIII was technically his earthly king, William Tyndale faithfully served his heavenly king. What about you, listening friend? What king do you serve? Though it's unlikely that you would be called to make the sort of sacrifice William Tyndale made, are you willing to give your life to Jesus Christ, the one true king? If you need help making this crucial decision, you're invited to get in touch with Pacific Garden Mission, 1458 South Canal Street, Chicago, Illinois, 60607, or call 1-888-NEED-HIM. This is program number 3696, heard in the true story of William Tyndale, where Jeff Parker, Brad Armacost, Evan Armacost, Natalie Berg, Demetrius Troy, Jim McCants, and Mike Rogalski. 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So, until next time, unless our Lord returns before then, I'm Timothy Gregory reminding you that the doors to Pacific Garden Mission are open night and day. Thanks for listening, and may God bless you.

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3: With SRN News, I'm John Scott. At least 5 people killed after an Amazon Boeing 767 cargo plane crash in Miami. 5 other people, including the 2 pilots, taken to the hospital. Correspondent Laura Wetters reports.
4: The Amazon cargo jet skidded off the end of the runway at Miami International Airport, the NTSB launching an investigation into this accident. Prime Air Flight 7598 with the Amazon white logo on its tail was en route from Puerto Rico. The pilot plowing into multiple vehicles that burst into flames, the jet itself basically intact.
3: That's correspondent Laura Wetters. Republicans say a recent House vote on Israel and college funding highlights Democratic divisions ahead of the midterms. More from Richard Boyd.
5: The House passed a bill barring federal funding for colleges that join certain commercial boycotts of Israel. Republicans say it protects Jewish students and preserves study opportunities in Israel. Most Democrats opposed the measure, citing First Amendment concerns. GOP leaders say the vote draws a clear contrast with President Trump's support for Israel and efforts to confront campus anti-Semitism. Richard Boyd reporting.
3: The latest reports are encouraging. U.S. Envoy Steve Witkoff and Jared Kushner have held talks in Kyiv, the trip on Sunday, their first official visit to Ukraine, with European partners joining the discussions. The trip follows the American envoy's meeting with Russian President Vladimir Putin in Moscow on Saturday that produced no announced breakthroughs. Ukrainian President Zelensky said that talks covered air defense, a winter package of support, and security guarantees. Kushner said that the envoys hope to revive trilateral talks with Russia. Wall Street will get several important updates about inflation this week. The Producer Price Index, or PPI, on Thursday, and on Friday, the Consumer Price Index for August. This is SRN News.
6: 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Have a great day.
3: The governor of Pennsylvania goes all in on transgenderism. More from correspondent Michael Harrington.
7: Democrat Josh Shapiro has proposed changes to the state health code that all but erase women. The Daily Wire reports the governor wants to replace the word woman with individual in the code and refer to new mothers as, quote, postpartum individuals. Randall Winger of the Independent Law Center tells Daily Wire that Shapiro's proposed language changes.

0: changes, quote, represent the triumph of ideology over biology. Michael Harrington reporting.
1: Vice President J.D. Vance addressed the Republican Jewish Coalition's annual gathering in Las Vegas this last week, seeking to reassure conservative Jewish leaders about his support for Israel. The closed-door event came amid heightened concerns over anti-Semitism and U.S.-Israel relations. Attendees said that Vance's remarks left a positive impression. This is SRN News. The latest jobs report offering fresh momentum for American workers and the economy.
2: Data center construction is helping drive hiring, but the biggest development may be the return of American workers. Nearly 683,000 people entered the workforce and 569,000 found jobs. The labor force participation rate rose as strong demand appears to be lifting wages and bringing more Americans back to work.
1: Correspondent Ken Lorman reports the August report found 165,000 jobs added, along with another 55,000 from revisions to previous months. Spider-Man Brand New Day remained the number one movie in theaters over the weekend, becoming just the second film this decade to top the box office for six straight weeks. Universal Pictures' The Odyssey, as it has for much of the Spider-Man run, remained in second place. More details at srnnews.com.
3: Hear Jesus' words from John chapter 10. I am the good shepherd. The good shepherd lays down his life for the sheep. The hired hand is not the shepherd who owns the sheep. So when he sees the wolf coming, he abandons the sheep and runs away. I am the good shepherd. I know my sheep, and my sheep know me. Words for life from John 10, verses 11 through 14.
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talked to a friend of mine on the phone the other day, a musician down in Nashville, with whom I've worked for many years. This man is not an old person. He's comparatively young, but he's in constant pain. He has to take pain killers for his knees every day. And I asked him on the phone, "How's your pain these days?" And he replied, "Oh, you know, I just keep going with it." Is there anyone tonight who is in pain right now? If so, I welcome you to these next few moments called Night Sounds. I'm Bill Pierce. Most of us, if we're normal, know what pain is. To varying degrees. And tonight's program is entitled The Pain Connection. Be aware that there's someone who knows about your pain and has done something about it.

that's good to know, isn't it? That God is aware, not only aware, but that he feels the pain with us. Janis McLaughlin, beginning our program musically tonight, My Father Knows. I was interested in a book that's been around for quite a while now, by Philip Yancey, with the title, Where is God When It Hurts? And the question that intrigued me was, does God reach down, slightly twist the wheels of school buses and watch them crash through guardrails? Does he draw a red pencil line through a map of Indiana to plan the exact path a tornado should take? Does he jostle the earth, playing with tidal waves, earthquake tremors, hurricanes, squashing people like ants? Is this how he rewards and punishes us, his helpless victims? Maybe you're wondering about your own personal hurt right now. Some of you in beds of illness, with cancer, heart disease, liver ailments, broken bones, some sort of injury that has confined you. Maybe you're in the recovery room. It could also be that you're suffering inner pain that sometimes is worse than physical pain. Tonight's program is subtitled The Pain Connection. And it's essentially about the crucifixion. Have you ever wondered what possible contribution to the problem of pain and suffering could come from a system of faith that's based on an event like the crucifixion, where God himself, in human form, succumbed to pain? Mr. Yancey said, I can think of one contribution. We are not abandoned. Think of the farmhand with the sick child, the swollen six-year-old with leukemia, the grieving relatives in Yuba City, where the bus careened off the highway, the leprosy patients in Louisiana. None has to suffer alone, because God came, he fully understands. And in just a few moments, we're going to play

a song, one of the most beautiful and meaningful gospel numbers of comfort, I think, that has ever been written, with the title God Understands. The image that Jesus left with the world, the cross, the most common image in the Christian religion, is proof that God does actually care about our suffering and pain. He not only cares and is aware of it, but he feels it. He is touched with the feelings of our infirmities, according to the scriptures. Helen Steiner Rice wrote, "Complainingly, I told myself, this cross is too heavy to wear. And I wondered discontentedly why God gave it to me to bear. And I looked with envy at others whose crosses seemed lighter than mine, and wished that I could exchange my cross for one of a lighter design. And then, in a dream, I beheld the cross I impulsively wanted to wear. It was fashioned of pearls and diamonds and gems that were precious and rare. And when I hung it around my neck, the weight of the jewels and the gold was much too heavy and cumbersome for my small, slender person to hold. So I tossed it aside. And before my eyes, there was a cross of rose red flowers. And I said with delight as I put it on, this cross I could wear for hours. Because it was so dainty and fragile, so lovely and light and thin. But I had forgotten about the thorns that began to pierce my skin. And then in my dream, I saw my cross, rugged and old and plain. That clumsy old cross I had looked upon with discontented disdain. And at last I knew that God had made this special cross for me. Because God in his great wisdom knew what I before could not see, that often the loveliest crosses are the heaviest ones to bear. For only God is wise enough to choose the cross that we can wear. So never complain about your cross, for it has been blessed. God made it just for you. And remember, God knows best. Remember the old song, must Jesus bear the cross alone, all the world go free? Let's identify with this again.

Melody 4 Quartet, reminding us once again that we all carry a cross. Some of them seem to be heavier than others, but they're nonetheless real. Tonight's program, The Pain Connection, reminds us once again that we don't bear it alone. It's so easy to say he was tempted and tried in all points, like as we are, yet without sin. That he not only is acquainted with the knowledge of our pain, but that he took it upon himself. He's touched with the feelings of our infirmities. I often wish that I knew him better. I pray that in prayer this morning. Lord, I wish I knew you more completely. But what do we know of him? Well, for one thing, the Bible says there is no temptation known to man which Jesus did not experience. He was lonely, tired, hungry, personally assaulted by Satan, besieged by leeching admirers, persecuted constantly by powerful enemies. He was the only person in history who could plan his own birth. And he humbled himself, trading in a perfect heavenly body for a frail one of blood and sinew and cartilage. And when he was first beginning his ministry, the people around him said derisively, "Can anything good come from Nazareth?" An ancient ethnic joke. Jesus, the country bumpkin from Nazareth. Often we wonder what he looked like. Well, I think Josephus and others have historically tried to picture him, but the one description of Christ in the entire Bible that was very graphic was written by the prophet Isaiah. Chapter 53, verse 2. He had no beauty, no majesty to draw our eyes, no grace to make us delight in him. His boyhood neighbors ran him out of town, tried to kill him. His friends questioned his sanity. The leaders of his day proudly reported that not one authority or religious leader believed him. And those who were his inner circle of fellowship, his closest friends, were a motley crew of fishermen and peasants, among whom the migrant farmhand or the bum on Skid Row, or the drunkard, or the abused child would feel comfortably at home. The promises that Jesus made must have seemed especially empty to many of the people who lived in his day. The mock king? Someone had thrown a fine purple robe over him. But blood from Pilate's beating streaked down his back and legs, clotting on the cloth. Even to his disciples,

loved and followed him for 3 years. His prospects were dim. They hung back in the crowd, afraid to be identified with his pitiful, pathetic sight. Their dreams of a powerful ruler who could banish pain and suffering in the world turned into a nightmare. The scene of the cross, excruciating, and his humanity and the weight that he bore crashed to the surface when at the peak of his pain, he suddenly realized his own prayers were going unheard. He was deserted by his friends, and he found himself also deserted by God and cried out, "My God, why have you forsaken me?" It was as if the earth convulsed, the ground shook, the rocks shattered, graves spilled out bodies long dead. The sun was hidden from earth for 3 hours. I don't think any of us can conceive of that scene, where incredibly the creator of the universe demonstrated one final human quality, that of courage, which no omnipotent sovereign would normally be called on to experience. He passed the breaking point, but his soul didn't break, and his death and his pain are the cornerstones of the Christian faith. And really, we can't follow Jesus Christ without confronting his death and without suffering pain somewhere. The image Jesus left with the world, the cross, the most common image in the Christian religion, is proof that God cares about our suffering and our pain. Not only does he care, but because he felt it in the worst way, he knows exactly and understands just precisely where you're coming from. A moment ago, I mentioned the song, God Understands. Let's listen to it again, compassionately delivered by Dave Boyer.

And of that we can be certain, Dave Boyer, the song God understands. Night Sounds on the Air, I'm Bill Pierce. Thank you for joining me tonight. If we can help you further than the program you're hearing through the avenues of attendant services, our mailing address is Night Sounds, Wheaton, Illinois, 60189. Some years ago, Dr. Paul Brand, surgeon, was working among leprosy patients in India. He and his workers were among the few in the area who would touch or closely approach a person with Hansen's disease. The townspeople quarantined them. But Dr. Brand slipped in late to a patient's gathering. The air was heavy with combined odors of crowding bodies, poverty, stale spices, treated bandages. And the patients insisted on a few words from Dr. Brand. He stood for a moment, empty of ideas, looking at the patients before him. His eyes were drawn to their hands, dozens of them, most pulled inward in the familiar leprosy claw hand, some with no fingers. Many patients sat on their hands or otherwise hid them from view. "I am a hand surgeon," he began, and waited for the translation into Tamil and Hindi. He continued, "So when I meet people, I can't help looking at their hands. The palmist claims he can tell your future by looking at your hands. I can tell your past. For instance, I can tell what your trade has been by the position of the calluses and the condition of the nails. I can tell a lot about your character. I work with hands. I love them. How I would love to have had the chance to meet Christ and study his hands." He paused again and wondered what it would have been like to meet Christ in this way. He traced the hands of Christ beginning with infancy, through his life, finally at the cross. He said there were the hands of Christ the physician, the healer. There were the crucified hands. The thought of those healing hands being crippled reminds me of what Christ was prepared to endure. Not only was he able to endure poverty with the poor, weariness with the tired, but clawed hands with the crippled. The effect of Dr. Brand's statements on the listening patients was electrifying. "Jesus, a cripple, with a claw hand like theirs?" Brand continued, "And then there were his resurrected hands. One of the things I find most astounding is that though we think of the future life as something perfected, when Christ appeared to his disciples, he said, 'Come, look at my hands.' And he invited Thomas to put his finger into the print of the nails. Why did he want to keep the wounds of his humanity? Wasn't it because he wanted to carry back with him the eternal reminder of the sufferings of those on earth? He carried the marks of suffering so he could continue to understand the needs of those suffering. He wanted to be forever one with us." As he finished, Dr. Brand was again conscious of hands as they were lifted all over the courtyard. The hands were the same stumps, the same missing fingers, crooked arches, yet no one tried to hide them anymore. They were held high, close to the face, in respect for Brand and the Christ of whom he spoke. But also they were raised with pride and dignity, God's own response to the suffering made theirs easier. T.S. Eliot wrote, "The wounded surgeon plies the steel that quits."

mentions the distempered part. Beneath the bleeding hands, we feel the sharp compassion of the healer's art, resolving the enigma of the fever chart. The surgery of life hurts, but it helps to know that the surgeon himself, the wounded healer, has felt every stab of pain and every sorrow. And someday, all pain will be gone, all tears wiped away. Until that time, release the pain to him. Amen. Thank you for sharing tonight. Our mailing address, Night Sounds, Wheaton, Illinois, 60189. Until next we meet, a victorious day to you tomorrow.

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1: How important is prayer? 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The Bible says the effective, fervent prayer of a righteous man avails much. James 5, verse 16. 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
2: Dr. Paul Brand was a flight surgeon during World War II. He tells in one of his books of a fine young man named Peter Foster, who was a Royal Air Force pilot. Foster flew a Hurricane, a fighter with a design flaw. In a direct hit,

0: that the cockpit would instantly turn into an inferno before the pilot could eject. Peter Foster was one of those downed pilots whose face was burned beyond recognition. 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When I look at her, she gives me a warm, loving smile that tells me I'm okay." That's the way marriage works best. It was intended as a mutual admiration society that builds the self-esteem of both partners and overlooks a million flaws that would otherwise be obvious.
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3: With SRN News, I'm John Scott. At least five people killed after an Amazon Boeing 767 cargo plane crashed at Miami International Airport. The sheriff confirms five additional people, including the two pilots, were taken to the hospital. Correspondent Laura Wetter.
4: Smoke from the fire could be seen for miles. It appears the pilots overran the runway at Miami International, slamming into parked vehicles. The jet with the white Amazon logo on its tail, Primair Flight 7598, was coming in from Puerto Rico.
3: The NTSB launching an investigation into the accident. The White House once again asking the High Court to allow restrictions on mail-in ballots. More from Donna Warner.
5: For the third time, the Trump administration is asking the U.S. Supreme Court to intervene and allow the administration to put limits on mail-in voting in time for the November elections. Solicitor General John Sowers says ballots already are being mailed in North Carolina, and other states will begin the mailing process if a federal judge's injunction remains in place. Nearly one-third of voters in the U.S. vote by mail. Donna Warner, Washington.
3: Iran says it struck an unmanned U.S. vessel trying to enter the Strait of Hormuz. It claimed the U.S. military dismissed as a total lie. The purported attack came a day after the U.S. military said forces struck three Iranian oil tankers in response to Navy warships being targeted with ballistic missiles. In an interview on ABC's This Week, Energy Secretary Chris Wright says this time last year, gas prices were lower.
6: Yes, they're higher today, but we're doing everything we can to push them down. We changed refinery specs recently so that American refineries can produce more gasoline and diesel.
3: AAA data shows the national gasoline average peaked in May at roughly $4.56 per gallon, then zigzagged through the end of August, and now sits at $4.15 a gallon. This is SR.
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3: SRN News. 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Correspondent Michael Harrington.
8: The Center Square Voters Voice poll reveals that 56% of the general public believes that hatred of Jews is increasing in the U.S. 6% say it's going down, and 23% think it's about the same as it always has been. Eric Fingerhut, who heads the Jewish Federations of North America, says he's not surprised by the poll numbers, adding that they are, quote, consistent with what we are seeing and hearing every day. Michael Harrington reporting.
3: The Justice Department has filed a federal lawsuit against the Kansas City, Kansas Public Schools over its transgender student policies. The suit alleges the district fails to notify parents when a student identifies as the opposite sex at school. Assistant Attorney General Harmeet Dillon says parents, not school officials, they have the primary role in decisions involving their children. This is SRN News. President Trump is touting what his administration calls a historic America First energy agreement

0: one designed to expand U.S. access to Venezuelan oil and strengthen energy security across the hemisphere.
1: The Trump administration says a new agreement gives the United States majority economic control and low-cost access to oil from 17 Venezuelan fields, holding more than 65 billion barrels of proven reserves. Officials say U.S. refineries and energy companies will process and develop the output, supporting American investment and jobs. The administration says oil could begin reaching markets at cost by year's end, helping increase supply and ease gasoline prices without taxpayer funding. Ron Taylor reporting.
0: Hollywood just wrapping up its best summer in a decade. The summer box office rallied to $4.61 billion. Domestic ticket sales better than any summer since 2013. More details at SRNNews.com.
2: Hear Jesus' words from John chapter 10. I am the good shepherd. The good shepherd lays down his life for the sheep. The hired hand is not the shepherd who owns the sheep. So when he sees the wolf coming, he abandons the sheep and runs away. I am the good shepherd. I know my sheep, and my sheep know me. Words for life from John 10, verses 11 through 14.
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4: All right, I'm ready to accept that some of life's tragedies may actually be part of God's design for helping me. But is that always true? Can't we blame some of them on Satan?
5: If you blame them on Satan, where is the God who could have stopped them? You see, even blaming them on Satan doesn't exactly let God off the hook. Curious thought, though. Well, that's the kind of simulation and spiritual challenge I know you've come to expect here on Between the Lines with Pastor Don Pate. Our teacher has been leading us to consider issues of God from the stories of tragedies and disasters in life. And it's been a really worthwhile study. Now, before we head to the story, let's consider this one really difficult but honest question. If Satan is responsible for the pain in my life, then where is the loving God who would have stopped it? Does this in some sick way almost make Satan and God allies? God forbid. But how do we resolve it? Let's join our teacher between the lines of Revelation chapter 15 to see if we can discern an answer that holds water.
6: Do you know anything about the death of the man that we call Herod the Great? Do you know the background to that? It was tragic. It was ugly. I mean, this guy was a clown. His violent nature, his political manipulation, the way he treated his family, his rivals, or even the ones that he assumed would be his rivals. I mean, just astounding to me. You look at Mariamne. Within what is called was called Herod's palace, there was apparently one of three towers, and Mariamne. There was a tower named after Mariamne, who was his favorite wife out of the many wives he had. She was his favorite, and he really, really kind of felt bad about it after he killed her off. This guy's amazing. In fact, shortly before his death, I'm not kidding. Just a matter. The guy's already on his deathbed. Herod, who had ordered, by the way, that when he died, the 70 leaders of Israel were all going to be murdered so that people would be crying around the land, because he knew that, his own death wasn't going to trigger any sorrow at all. So he, in order to be mourned, he created an artificial mourning by having a whole lot of other people killed. And it happened. That's the kind of weasel this boy was. Herod, on his own deathbed, dying in agony, by the way, a brutal agony, on his own deathbed, Herod ordered the death of at least one son and possibly two, because he was afraid they were going to take the throne from him. Get that? I mean, this guy is within 36 hours of checking out, and he kills off a son because he doesn't want to lose the throne. Oh, man, an astounding. What an astounding buzzard he was. I mean, he slaughtered the leadership, crucifixion, so that there would be tears in Israel. It is just overwhelming to me. And if you were to put yourself back into that era, into that time, I think it would be easy for us to look up to heaven and say, God, how could you? How could you allow such a skunk to be on the throne of Israel?

I mean, granted, we haven't always done what we were supposed to do. No doubt about it. Our great-great-grandparents, you know, were dragged off into slavery, into Babylon, because you said we needed discipline. We'd failed. We needed to be taught a lesson. And, Lord, then you brought us back into the land exactly as you promised, you know, 70 years in Babylon in captivity. And we came back from Babylon and Medo-Persia, and we've been rebuilding land. And, you know, Lord, how in the world could you? I mean, we weren't ever, Lord, you told us in Deuteronomy, you told us we weren't ever supposed to have a foreign king. And this guy Herod, he's Idumean, you know, sort of a distant cousin. He isn't Jewish. We aren't supposed to pay tribute to anybody else. We aren't supposed to acknowledge any other nation. And you know, we got Rome all over our bald heads. You know, Lord, how could you allow this stuff? And more than that, if we were going to have a king, and granted, the king thing hasn't worked real well in most of our history. You know, within the tribes of Judah, the southern tribes, you look at their history after the nation split, and about a third of the kings even tried to serve God. The northern 10 tribes, Israel, that side, none of them ever tried to serve God. So the king thing, you know, it hasn't worked so well. We came to you 1,000 years ago, Lord, and we said, we want a king. We want a king. We want to be like the nations around us. How cool. We don't want to be the last kid on the block with a king. And you warned us and you told us that this king thing isn't going to be real good for you. But we wanted it and you gave it to us. And we, you know, we kind of learned our lesson. And so, Lord, we weren't ever supposed to have a king anyway. We aren't supposed to serve foreign powers. We aren't supposed to have an alien as a king. And you dumped all of this stuff on us. We didn't stop it. We couldn't stop any of it. I mean, Pompey brought Rome in on top of us, and here we are now paying for this. And so after about 100 years, more or less, of Roman dominance with this vicious Idumean, Lord, if you were going to give us a king, you know, and he had to be an alien. I mean, if you were going to allow this to come on, why did you have to give us such a clown? This guy is evil to the core. God, where are you behind all of this? It's a fair question, and God doesn't avoid it. I hope you've come to the place where you recognize that this God, he's big enough to deal with the dilemmas, the challenges, the difficulties, the things that we don't understand. This God doesn't run and hide from it. He doesn't hide from his responsibility of providence. When things happen that were nasty, God didn't say, oh, I'm sorry, I wasn't paying attention. I didn't mean for that to happen to my nation. God accepts responsibility time and time again in the scripture for either his proactivity, where he literally does use bad stuff to shape the nation up, or his sitting by and allowing it to happen where he could have stopped it. This God is not afraid of it. God doesn't avoid it. And from Genesis chapter 4, where you have the first martyrdom. You have that situation of somebody who's faithful, somebody who's trying to do what God wants them to do, and you know, where does it get him? He gets his head crashed in. The story of Cain and Abel. All the way from Genesis 4, clear down to the book of Revelation, chapter 6, there is a question that is asked by those who are the victims of the nasty stuff of life. And the question is, God, how long? You know, I mean, how long are you going to allow evil to prosper, to get away with it, to you know, hurt your people? Lord, how long? And God does not avoid the question. So much so that before you finish the book of Revelation, God will deal with these kind of questions in such a healthy manner that Revelation chapter 15 says that every creature, And I mean, that includes everybody. You know, I absolutely categorically believe that includes Adolf Hitler. That includes Nero. That includes Herod. That includes, you know, the mass murderer Charles Manson. That every creature, and I believe that includes Satan. All the enemies will be under his feet, Philippians chapter 2 says. Every enemy will be under his feet. That every creature is going to say, just and true are thy ways, thou King of the saints. That is the promise of Revelation 15. That when you and I come into the times of tragedy and catastrophe of life, where we don't have the answers, we look up and say, God, how could this happen to me? Why me? Why me? We've already dealt with that in this series. That Jesus said, hey, that's not really a great question, okay? Lamentations 3 says, it is only of the mercies of the Lord that you don't get all the nasty of life.

0: I mean, what makes me exempt from the bad things of life? Where in the world did I get that idea? It is only the Lord's mercy that I don't get it all. That's what this disease of sin and the repercussions of sin, that's what it's all about. And so when I look into the issues of life where things are not at all what I would have chosen, you know, it's not what I would have pulled out of, you know, the available, you know, door number three, door number two. Okay, behind door number one is this. I wouldn't choose door number three. All right, I wouldn't. But sometimes God says, look, I'm not going to keep you from door number three. Sometimes you need door number three. And I will allow it for a bigger purpose, for a big picture. I ask you to trust me when door number three opens up. Where's God? What we've seen in this series, as we've gone through this issue of tragedy and catastrophe, is that I mean, when it's all said and done, just and true are thy ways, thou King of the saints. What we've seen is that where is God behind the storm? Where is God behind the plague? Where is God behind the catastrophe? Where is God behind the ugly diagnosis? Where is God behind that brutal phone call? Where is God behind that betrayal by your spouse? Where is God who allows this in your life? And the answer we find in the scripture, my friend, and it's not maybe what we would choose, but it is the best. The answer we find in the scripture is, where's God? God is exactly where he belongs. He is on the throne, he's in charge, and he is keeping an accounting. That it should be terribly comforting to you from Genesis 4 to Revelation 6, when the souls cry out and they say, God, how in the world could you allow this to come into my life? God is accomplishing his purpose. From Genesis to Revelation, he's accomplishing his purpose, and his purpose is ultimately good. God is where he belongs, behind the plague. He is in charge. Hebrews 12 says, nobody's ever going to promise to you that it's going to be pleasant. 1 Corinthians chapter 4, you start like verse 16 and onward. It tries to teach us that all of this life, it's only but a moment. I mean, it's big stuff to us because it's all we've got, you know? We're so linear. We're geared to the now. But this isn't the big picture. This life is just a slice of eternity. Whether you're given 17 years on this planet or 90, it is only a slice of eternity. And it is with this slice of eternity that God is working out his purposes for your best good. And not every time is it going to be pleasant. But the ultimate end is for your best good. There is a far more excellent weight of glory, Paul says, behind the ugly. And so I am confronted in times of challenge with my decision, my determination of faith. Will I choose to believe that there is a good God, a God who is just and true in all his ways, even when life isn't working the way I would have charted it out? And it is by that choice of faith. And my friends, we say it time and time again on Between the Lines. Remember, this Christian stuff, it operates by faith. The engine of the train is faith. The caboose of the train is feelings. I mean, it's nice if you got the feelings. You know, caboose is, it's cool on a train, but it doesn't mean anything. It doesn't serve any purpose. What moves the train is faith. And God grows his people in faith through times of challenge. Whether or not you feel it is irrelevant. Whether you feel you are loved, whether you feel God is good, whether that's irrelevant. It is the choice of faith that gets the Christian through the time of tragedy and catastrophe. And that is what God is working out in his people and in me and in you. Let's pray. Lord, give us the faith of Christ that will see us through any time of challenge in a way that honors you, just and true you are. This is our prayer in Christ's name. Amen. Hello there, good friend. We've created a new website for you, and it's yours. We'd love to have you visit us there and take any of these resources. You use them. Our gift. It's given to you. G-I-V-E-N, the number two, you.com. Thank you so much for enjoying Between the Lines, and blessings on you.
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1: Did bats evolve twice? The answer is next on today's Creation Moment. And now, here's our Creation Moment host, Ian Taylor.
2: We have noted many times on Creation Moments the different ways in which bats defy evolutionary explanations. For their echolocation system to evolve, bats had to develop

0: develop simultaneously the ability to make high-pitched sounds, hear those sounds, and figure out what they mean. Then there is a problem of evolving typical mammalian forearms into bat wings without crippling the creature in the process. Even evolutionists admit that the evolution of all these features, even once, is highly unlikely. Bats are divided into two suborders. Smaller bats, like the free-tailed bats of Mexico, are classified in the suborder Microchiroptera. Large bats like the fruit bat are classified into the suborder of Megachiroptera. The brains of the larger bats have very different visual pathways than those in the smaller bats. The visual pathways of the larger bats are more like those of primates. But no evolutionist would dare suggest that they evolved from the primates. The second complication is that this means that both small and large bats could not have evolved from a common ancestor. It further means that all the unlikely features of bats had to have evolved at least twice if evolution is true. The Bible offers a simple explanation for the design of the bat and the differences between their brains. They were made by God, using whatever design he knew would be best for that creature's way of life, without regard for later humanly devised classification systems.
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1: 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It can feel discouraging. It can feel like God's forgotten about us. Well, my friend, those things are not true. Our God is all-knowing and all-powerful. He's an awesome God who loves you and he cares for you. 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When you doubt his love, remember that he proved his great love for you by sending his son Jesus to the cross. When his timing is not your timing, remember, he promises to have a good plan for your life, and that plan is worth the wait.
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2: With SRN News, I'm John Scott. Peace negotiations held in Ukraine.
3: U.S. envoys Steve Witkoff and Jared Kushner held what they called encouraging talks in Kyiv Sunday with Ukraine President Zelensky, but made no breakthrough toward ending Russia's full-scale invasion. Here's President Trump's son-in-law, Kushner.
4: We're doing a lot of work behind the scenes to try and create the right conditions for it. It's a very, very hard problem, but we're going to try. And I think if we can achieve that, it'd be an incredible thing. It doesn't mean that we will achieve it.
3: The trip by the Americans, part of a renewed effort to end the war, followed a meeting with Russian President Putin in Moscow Saturday. The core demands of Russia and Ukraine remain mutually exclusive, especially over territorial concessions, underscoring the difficulty of reaching an agreement. I'm Julie Walker.
2: At least five people killed after an Amazon Boeing 767 cargo plane crashed in Miami. Five other people, including the two pilots, taken to the hospital. Authorities say the Boeing 767 overran a runway Sunday afternoon. After arriving from San Juan, Puerto Rico, it struck vehicles and burst into flames. Three people critically injured. Two others suffered less serious injuries. The pilot and co-pilot had been trapped aboard. More than 60 rescue units responded. The NTSB is sending a team to investigate. Zach Rass, spokesman for the RNC Dallas GOP 2026 midterm convention, tells the Salem Radio Network thousands expected to attend this event.
5: This is going to be our largest convention in a decade. There are going to be more than 20,000 attendees. So it is a must-see event. And previously, this has never been available. Usually, you have to be a mega donor or an elected official or a party insider to get access to an event like this that is so historic and so unprecedented. But because President Trump has fought so hard for the American people, he wanted this opportunity to be available for them.
2: The event this week in Dallas. This is SRN News.
6: 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Have a great day.
2: News. Women are traveling for abortion. Correspondent Michael Harrington has that report.
7: A new study from the Pew Research Center looks at how many women are seeking the procedure outside of their state of residence in the wake of the repeal of Roe v. Wade by the Supreme Court. About 17% of women travel to another state for an abortion these days, up from 11% when Roe was the law of the land. Since the repeal, a number of states, including California, New York, and Illinois, have sought to make themselves abortion destinations. Michael Harrington reporting.
2: Jews around the world are preparing for the high holy days this month. Rosh Hashanah begins at sundown September 11th, followed by Yom Kippur at sundown September 20th. The observances come amid ongoing concerns over rising anti-Semitism since the 2023 Hamas attack on Israel, as regional tensions involving Israel and Iran continue. This is SRN News. A vote to lock in the size of the Supreme Court just failed in the House.
8: The House rejected a Republican amendment that would permanently keep the Supreme Court at 9 justices. The vote was 212 to 206, well short of the two-thirds needed to advance the constitutional amendment. Only one Democrat, Don Davis of North Carolina, broke ranks. Republicans say the vote shows Democrats still want the option to pack the court if they regain power. Willie Nelson, Washington.
2: Indonesia's Anak Krakatoa volcano erupted and has caused flight cancellations at Jakarta's Soekarno-Hatta International Airport. The eruption occurred early Sunday with volcanic ash affecting parts of western Indonesia. Indonesia's geology agency reporting that the volcano showed signs of activity since Friday before that eruption. No.

0: casualties were reported, but authorities warn residents to stay at least 3 kilometers or 2 miles from that crater. Thousands of passengers were affected. More details at SRNU.
1: Hear Jesus' words from John chapter 10. I am the good shepherd. The good shepherd lays down his life for the sheep. The hired hand is not the shepherd who owns the sheep. So when he sees the wolf coming, he abandons the sheep and runs away. I am the good shepherd. I know my sheep, and my sheep know me. Words for life from John 10, verses 11 through 14.
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3: During the Vietnamese War, American planes dropped millions of leaflets over North Vietnam in a dramatic bid to communicate the American peace message. Another urgent warning from flying messengers is being spread over all the earth right now. I'll be back in a moment with the amazing facts about this ultimatum and its profound effect on the world.

Hello, this is Joe Cruz and the Amazing Facts Broadcast, Facts Which Affect You. Today's message introduces one of the most fascinating subjects contained in the entire Bible. It's more than fascinating, friends. It's solemn because it involves the very last warning call that God will extend to this earth. Very few people have ever heard the things that will be presented during the next few days on this broadcast, and I urge you to listen with all your attention. The text today is found in Revelation 14, 6-10. And I saw another angel fly in the midst of heaven, having the everlasting gospel to preach unto them that dwell on the earth, and to every nation and kindred and tongue and people, saying with a loud voice, Fear God and give glory to him, for the hour of his judgment is come, and worship him that made heaven and earth and the sea and the fountains of waters. And there followed another angel saying, Babylon is fallen, that great city, because she made all nations drink of the wine of the wrath of her fornication. And the third angel followed them, saying with a loud voice, If any man worship the beast and his image, and receive his mark in his forehead or in his hand, the same shall drink of the wine of the wrath of God, which is poured out without mixture into the cup of his indignation. And he shall be tormented with fire and brimstone in the presence of the holy angels and in the presence of the Lamb. Now, probably this is the most neglected chapter in the most neglected book of the Bible. Now, why do Christians so often bypass the book of Revelation? Why do preachers often pretend that it's a closed book of mysterious symbolisms? The very name Revelation implies that it's something revealed and not hidden. It has more to do with our present age, friends, than any other portion of the Scriptures. Its predictions are being written into the headlines of our newspapers every day. It's the truth for you to follow now. Notice what we're told in Isaiah 26:2. Open ye the gates, that the righteous nation which keepeth the truth may enter therein. Now here we learn that those who keep the truth will go through the gates of the New Jerusalem. It's not enough merely to be sincere in the path we follow. We must know that we have the truth. We may be sincerely following the wrong path that will lead us to the wrong destination at last. One dark night I found myself on the wrong road after innocently driving for many miles, believing I was going in the right direction on the right road. But my sincerity did not keep me from ending up in the wrong place. So we ask the question today, what is truth? My friends, it's the most precious thing in the world. Solomon, the world's wisest man, said, Buy the truth and sell it not. And then notice these words of Peter, Wherefore I will not be negligent to put you always in remembrance of these things, though ye know them, and be established in the present truth. 2 Peter 1, verse 12. Now please notice that expression, present truth. There's a vast difference between truth and present truth. Let me illustrate it. There was a time when, in order to be forgiven, man had to take a lamb without blemish, confess his sin over it, and then kill that animal. Now, that's true today, friends, but it doesn't have any present application to this age of history. Therefore, it's not present truth. At every great crisis of the world, God has sent a message which applies to that very time to the needs of the people then. Noah preached such a message to the generation of his lifetime. For 120 years, he warned the people that they would be involved in a flood if they didn't get into the ark.

Adam had preached that same message, it would not have been a present truth message for the world. Had Moses come along later presenting the same warning, it would not have applied to those people who heard him. But for the antediluvians, it was present truth. Now let me ask you, what happened to those who rejected that present truth message? Well, they were swept away in the flood, weren't they? And thus it has ever been with the ones who did not heed the special call of God for the then present hour. John the Baptist appeared at a certain time of world history with an important message about an event just ready to take place. It was time for the Messiah to appear. John's message was only for the people of that generation when he cried, "Prepare ye the way of the Lord." It was a present truth message. My friends, today we stand on the verge of another great world-shaking event. Jesus is about to come back the second time to bring down the curtain on this sinful world. Does God have a message to prepare the world to meet this great event also? Let me read a very familiar text of Scripture in Matthew 24:14. "And this gospel of the kingdom shall be preached in all the world for a witness unto all nations, and then shall the end come." Now listen, just before the end, this sign will be fulfilled. The gospel must be preached to every nation, and then, Jesus said, the end will come. Now turn to Revelation 14:6 and read the fulfillment of this prophecy as John saw it in his vision. He saw three angel messengers flying over the whole earth, described in these words, "And I saw another angel fly in the midst of heaven, having the everlasting gospel to preach of them that dwell on the earth, and to every nation and kindred and tongue and people." Now, friends, this was the first angel. Two more follow with more of the special warning message. Notice that John was given a prophetic picture of the very thing Jesus said must happen before the end could come. And then John proceeds to tell us what that everlasting gospel message is to be for the final hour. The three angels flying swiftly through the heavens were saying with a loud voice the words that we read to introduce the broadcast today. And as soon as the message had been given, the prophet looked up and saw Jesus with a sickle in hand coming to reap the harvest of the earth. Revelation 14:14, he says, "I looked, and behold, a white cloud, and upon the cloud one sat like unto the Son of Man, having on his head a golden crown, and in his hand a sharp sickle." In other words, the prophecy of Matthew 24:14 will be fulfilled. The everlasting gospel will go, just as John saw it in vision, and the end will follow immediately. Are we living now in the time of the end? Is this the hour that we can expect the message to appear? We need not review except very briefly the great fulfilling signs that declare that Jesus is coming soon. We studied the other day about the increase of earthquakes, calamities, labor troubles, the accumulation of wealth, the stress of nations, increase of knowledge, the love of pleasures. Jesus said, "When ye shall see all these things, know that it is near even at the door." Matthew 24:33. Every sign has been witnessed by this very generation, and we're living in the last days of the old world's history, friends. Now, what does it mean to be living in such an hour? It means that God has a special present truth message designated by Jesus as a gospel and by John as the everlasting gospel. That message is to be the last warning for the world and will culminate in the harvest of the earth at the second advent. Is it, in fact, being sounded right now over all the earth? In order to understand that question, let's study the content of the message as revealed in Revelation 14:6-10. First, why is the message being sounded by an angel in the prophecy? Has God really given the angels the gospel to preach? No, of course not. In the Great Commission to his disciples, Jesus told them to go preach in all the world. This angel, then, symbolizes the great speed and power in which men will proclaim the everlasting gospel to every nation and tongue. It's an urgent call. Now let's study the first part of it, which is symbolized by the first angel's voice. "Fear God and give, for the hour of his judgment is come." Now why does it say that the judgment is come in the present tense? On some of these broadcasts soon, we'll find the answer to the question when we preach on the Great Judgment Day. There's something strange and wonderful about this part of God's present-day truth, friends. We shall find that the destiny of every soul is involved in this most fateful hour of human history. The second part of the first angel's message is a call to worship him that made heaven and earth and the sea and the fountains of waters. How do we worship God as the Creator? The whole of the first angel's message will soon be presented on these broadcasts.

past. Now, let's notice the second angel's message. Babylon is fallen, that great city, because she made all nations drink of the wine of the wrath of her fornication. Now, friends, do you know what Babylon is? Have you heard it explained from the Scriptures? Babylon is an awful thing. In Revelation 18:2, the same words are used to describe Babylon again. And in the fourth verse, a voice from heaven is heard speaking these words, "Come out of her, my people, that ye be not partakers of her sins, and that ye receive not of her plagues." Now, evidently, God has people in this fallen Babylon, and he calls them to come out and separate from her. Now, if we don't know who Babylon is, how can we know if we're in Babylon or not? And how has Babylon fallen, friends? These are the questions that we must understand, because this is a large part of God's last warning to the world. Millions have not the slightest knowledge about these things, and time is about to run out. During the next 2 or 3 weeks, we're going to find the answer from God's Word to these present truth questions. Now, let's look at the third angel's message in Revelation 14, 9 and 10. This is probably the most important of all. "If any man worship the beast and his image and receive his mark in his forehead or in his hand, the same shall drink of the wine of the wrath of God, which is poured out without mixture into the cup of his indignation. And he shall be tormented with fire and brimstone in the presence of the holy angels and in the presence of the Lamb." Oh, what a vast subject is introduced in these words. Who is this beast? Have you heard it explained, friends? Hundreds of thousands are worshiping the beast without even knowing from the Bible what it is. And what about the image of the beast and the mark of the beast? Do you know what they are? Do you know how the mark is given in the forehead or in the hand? We don't have time, of course, to answer these questions today. I just want you to see that the greatest and grandest message in the world has been neglected by the vast majority of Christians. We have found that Revelation 14 is the everlasting gospel that must be proclaimed just before Jesus returns. We've agreed that we're living in that time when the message should be heard, and yet we must come to the sad conclusion that probably not one Christian in 10,000 has ever heard that there is a present truth of this hour. They don't know about these three messages of the angels of Revelation 14. They have no idea whatsoever what the beast is, or what the mark of the beast is, or how Babylon is fallen, or how to come out of Babylon, or what the image of the beast is, or the number of his name is. Friends, listen, this is life or death. The most fearful warning is given concerning the beast. The most dreadful punishment, burning in hell fire, is pronounced on those who follow the beast. But if you don't know what the beast is, you don't even know whether you have the mark or not. If you don't know what the mark is, you don't know whether you have it in your forehead or in your hand. The text says, "The wrath of God shall be poured out upon them without mixture." Do you know what that wrath is? You read it in Revelation 15. "And I saw another sign in heaven, great and marvelous, seven angels having the seven last plagues, for in them is filled up the wrath of God." The awful nature of those seven last plagues is almost indescribable, friends. Water turned to blood, incurable cancerous sores, and scorching to death in intense heat, hailstones weighing 57 pounds or more. Oh, listen, you must not follow the beast or receive his mark. I've heard preachers try to tell people they need not be concerned with the beast. They say the book of Revelation is too hard to understand, that it's impossible to know what the mark is. Let me ask you a question, friends. Do you think God will tell us that we'll be cast into hell if we follow the beast, and then tell us that we can't know what the beast is? Is that like God? Absolutely not. He's warned us, and he's shown us how we can avoid that mark of the beast. Now, there are many more questions to be answered about the beast, and we're going to be dealing with them one by one as we enter into a special series on the symbolic prophecies of Revelation, including the symbolic beast of Revelation. What a responsibility to find the answers. One of the questions, of course, will have to do with the beast, and in my book, The Beast, the Dragon, the Woman, we're offering without obligation to you right now. You'll find the answers to these questions. The book is entitled The Beast, the Dragon, the Woman. Just ask for it by name when you write, because it will be covering the material presented during this special series. And now, this is Joe Cruz saying goodbye for today.

0: 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Life Talk Radio. What is truth? Ever since humans have existed, we've been searching for truth. Today, it's popular to believe that there is no absolute truth. Today's question, what was the best financial advice you ever received?
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0: Jesus Christ said, for this reason I came into the world, to testify to truth. God's word has absolute truth. Here's what the scriptures say. In Matthew chapter 6, Jesus said, seek first the kingdom of God and his righteousness, and all these things shall be added to you. Also, Jeremiah chapter 9 says, let not the rich man boast of his riches, but let him who boasts boast about this, that he understands and knows me, that I am the Lord. For more of God's truth, visit BibleStudies.com, a public service of the Seventh-day Adventist Church.
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9: I waited patiently for the Lord, and he inclined unto me and heard my cry. 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And he hath put a new song in my mouth, even praise unto our God. Many shall see it and fear, and shall trust in the Lord.

0: 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I just want to step in and state how grateful I am for this wonderful Christian radio station. 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
2: Hear Jesus' words from John chapter 10. I am the good shepherd. The good shepherd lays down his life for the sheep. The hired hand is not the shepherd who owns the sheep. So when he sees the wolf coming, he abandons the sheep and runs away. I am the good shepherd. I know my sheep, and my sheep know me.

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1: The church triumphant is the message that we will close out with tonight. And before we do so, I'm going to invite you to bow your heads with me in prayer. Father, you have been with us through the agency of your Holy Spirit for this last week, as we have been here and as we've met every evening. And now, Lord, we ask for an abundant portion of your Holy Spirit to tabernacle with us a while longer so that we can hear your voice. Hide the preacher behind the cross of Calvary, that we may not see him or hear him, but we might see Jesus high and lifted up. And Jesus said, if I be lifted up from the earth, I will draw all men unto me. And so, Lord, give us what we need here this evening, and draw us closer to your throne of grace. In Jesus' name, amen. I'm here tonight to tell you that the Church of the Living God will not close in a whimper. Amen. It will close with power and vigor and vitality and a great bang. It will do the work that God has called us to do, because God has promised it. His Holy Spirit will be poured out, and the church will be triumphant. The church of God will be triumphant. And the message that God has given us is the three angels' messages specific to this moment and to this time. And it's a message to go to the world. When it says, I saw an angel flying in the midst of heaven, having the everlasting gospel to preach to them that dwell on the earth, and to every nation and kindred and tongue and people, saying with a loud voice, fear God and give glory to him, for the hour of his judgment is what, everybody? And worship him that made the heaven, the earth, and the sea, and the fountains of water. This angel flying in the midst of heaven is symbolic of the message of Jesus Christ going around the globe, going around the world to every kindred, to every people, to every country, to every language group. The Bible says in the end, this message will circle the globe. And we will say to the people that God is trying to save, the second angel's message, chapter 14, verse 8 of Revelation, and there followed another angel saying, Babylon is that great city, because she made all nations drink of the wine of the wrath of her fornication. So God is calling, 18:4 of Revelation, come out of her, my people. Said, don't be getting mixed up. And that's why the sermon that we preached on Thursday night about the seal of God and the mark of the beast is God's calling. God understands there's been confusion. There's been misunderstanding. There's been ignorance. And God says, before I come back, I am going to set the record straight and give men and women an opportunity to choose between truth and between error. Now, God doesn't force people to choose truth. He's, but I'm going to lay it out before you so you can see it. And it'll be your choice to follow truth instead of following error. And the third angel followed them, saying with a loud voice, if any man, you notice that all of these are loud voices. Because what God is saying, I'm going to ring it so that everybody can hear it. Everyone can know about it. And it's saying with a loud voice, if any man worship the beast in his image and receive his mark in his forehead or in his hand, the same shall drink of the wine of the wrath of God, which is poured out without mixture.

into the cup of his indignation, and he shall be tormented with fire and brimstone in the presence of the Lamb, or the holy angels, and in the presence of the Lamb. This is a strange act of God, because this is the God of love, the God of the universe, the creator who created everything. He said, I'm going to bring an end to the misery and that sin has brought into the world, into the chaos. And he said, I got to destroy it. And my design and my desire and the plan wasn't to destroy man. It was to destroy that evil angel that brought it into existence. But that evil angel has convinced men to follow him. And the Bible says, as a result, the destruction will be for anyone who makes a choice to follow the mark, the beast, or his image. And the smoke of their torment ascended up forever and ever, and they have no rest day nor night, who worship the beast and his image, and whoever received the mark of his name. And I don't know how God does it, but God says before the end, his church will be triumphant in proclaiming this message and carrying this message to the 8 billion people on the face of the earth, no matter where they are, in the backwoods of Africa and the underland of Australia. God said the church will be triumphant in proclaiming the message of Jesus Christ and letting the world know he's soon to come. Can you say amen, somebody? And I love how Paul describes it. So we have this treasure, the treasure of the gospel, in earthen vessels. We are the earthen vessels. Earthen vessels that are prone to being broken, earthen vessels that are prone to being cracked. He said, but I've given you this valuable treasure to carry to the world, that the excellency of the power may be of God and not of us. Can you say amen, somebody? And the Lord says, I've given you this treasure, and the power is not in the person, in the vessel. And the value is not in the vessel. The value is in the treasure that the vessel is carrying. Can you say amen, somebody? You think about the early church in the book of Acts. Jesus established the church, and he started the church, and they didn't have much. It began in its infancy with a betraying Judas who committed suicide, a denying Peter who cursed like a sailor, a doubting Thomas who wouldn't believe the testimony of his brethren, forsaken disciples hiding in the upper room because they were afraid for their lives, and only the caring women dared to step out. I thought I'd get an amen or two from some of these ladies. That's how the church started. Yet Jesus gave the promise that the church would be triumphant. They didn't have any buildings. They didn't have any money. They didn't have any resources. They didn't have any training. They didn't have any professionals. They didn't have any of that. But Jesus said the church would be triumphant. Think about the early church before Pentecost. Murmuring the Grecians against the Hebrews. They were in-house fighting. The widows are being neglected. Say, you are giving those women more than you're giving us. Heard that before? Racism between the Jews and toward the Gentiles. Eating of meat offered to idols, they were battling about that. They were battling the circumcision versus those who are not circumcised. They said, listen, if you're going to be a Christian, you got to get circumcised. And the people who were not circumcised, who said, we are Christians, we're not getting circumcised. But there was a battle within the church in its early start. Then there was another battle, who baptized you? Well, I was baptized by Paul. Well, I was baptized by Apollos. Who's better? We had all of these divisions and things going on in the church, but the church was triumphant. Amen. Are you all with me? Yeah. And spreading the gospel of Jesus Christ, and it will be triumphant in the end. Our message is first and foremost, as a church, God so loved the world that he gave his only begotten son. Amen? Amen. That's the first part of the message of Revelation 14. The second part, our message is also to let the world know that time is running out to accept this offer, or his offer of love. A message of love with a limited time offer is what I like to call it. And our message and the battle of the church is not a physical battle. It is a spiritual battle.
It is spiritual warfare. Ephesians chapter 6, verse 10 says,

says, finally, my brethren, be strong in and in the power of his might. Put on the whole armor of God, that ye may be able to stand against the wiles of the devil. For we wrestle not against what, everybody? We wrestle not against flesh and blood, but against principalities, against powers, against the rulers of the darkness of this world, against spiritual wickedness in high places. It is a spiritual warfare. Are you all listening to me tonight? So in order to be triumphant, we must put on our spiritual armor. We will not be triumphant trying to fight this in human flesh. We will only be triumphant as children and followers of God as we put on the whole armor of God. Look what God says about his church. Enfeeble and defective as it may be, the church is the one object upon which God, in a special sense, bestows his supreme regard. The church. It said it may not be everything it's supposed to be. It may not be a perfect place because you got people in it. Are you all with me? I used to think that we had to keep the devil out of the church. And when I started pastoring, I found out he was already in there. Are y'all with me? It is the fear to the church of his grace in which he delights to reveal his power to transform hearts. God says the gospel message literally transforms the hearts of people. That's what I was talking about last night with my brother Travis. It literally gives me a new mind and it transforms the heart. So that the things that I used to do, I don't really want to do them anymore. That's the power of the gospel. And the Bible says the church is a theater. It is a showcase where God wants to display his grace and his ability and his power to change hearts. The church would not be perfect. It would be flawed and damaged. It would be filled with hypocrites and unrighteous people. It would be filled with imperfect people. I know that because you're in it. And I'm in it. But it says, in spite of that, the church will be triumphant in the end. Look at what Jesus says. God has called us to depopulate hell. God has called us to depopulate hell. You know, and you can't be in a fight trying to depopulate hell and not expect to get hit. Come on, say amen, somebody. Getting hit is a part of being in the fight. So the devil's going to get some licks in, but he's not going to win. Amen. Matthew 28, you know, we like to start the gospel commission with go ye therefore. Go ye therefore and teach them. That's the wrong place to start. That is not where it starts in the Bible. Where it starts in the Bible is not in verse 19. It starts in verse 18. And it starts with this declaration by Jesus. Jesus is the one who gives the commission. And we jump into the commission without getting the prelude to the commission. The prelude to commission is all power is given unto me. Let me try y'all over here. I know y'all still a little hungover from this dinner. All power is given unto me in heaven and in earth. Amen. Let me. All power is given unto me in heaven and in earth. Amen. Why did Jesus start the commission with this declaration? What he is saying is, now I got all power. And because I got all power and you are my followers and I've called you to do the task, now when you go, you're going with all power. And so nothing can stop you when you understand that all power is given unto me in heaven and in earth. Now go and tell the nation. And he said, ain't nothing the devil can do to stop you. But when I go without understanding this, maybe the devil can run me over. But when I understand I got this, there's nothing the devil and the evil angels can do to stop the church. Go ye therefore and teach all nations and baptize them in the name of the Father, the Son, and the Holy Ghost, teaching them to observe

all things whatever I have commanded you, and lo, I am with you. Amen. I have one pastor who brought me, who used to be one of my mentors, and he didn't like to fly in airplanes. He drove everywhere. And I said, why do you drive everywhere? Because the promise of Jesus is, lo, I am with you. The promise is, I am with you. So whenever you go, you don't go alone. But if we try to go and don't remember the lo, we're going by ourselves. Lo, I am with you always, even to the ends of the world. And the promise of power is in Acts chapter 1, verse 8. But you shall receive power. After that, the Holy Ghost has come upon you, and you shall be witnesses to me both in Jerusalem and in all Judea and in Samaria and to the uttermost part of the earth. You get it? Jesus says, all power is given unto me. Now go. But you don't go by yourself because, lo, I am with you. And so now when you go to fulfill the gospel commission, he said, you shall receive power after the Holy Ghost has come upon you, and you shall be witnesses wherever you go. Are you all with me tonight? And here's the precious promise he gives to his church. And I say unto you, thou art Peter, and upon this rock I will do what, everybody? Build my church, and the gates of hell shall not do what? I used to think pastor, I used to preach this passage wrong. I used to preach this passage thinking that the passage is saying the gates of hell won't prevail against the church. In other words, I had the image in my mind of what the scripture was saying is that we're here in the church and we're trying to keep the devil from busting outside, from breaking into the church. That the text is saying the devil's not going to get here. But like I told you, I found out he was already in here. So I said, it can't mean that. And as I look at the text, it doesn't say the gates of the church. It says the gates of hell. And I had in my mind, Pastor Mendoza, that it was the gates of the church. And the devil won't infringe on the gates of the church. But it's not the gates of the church. It says the gates of hell. And so I had pictured the church in a defensive posture. We're trying to keep the devil out. It ain't us trying to keep the devil out. It ain't the gates of the church trying to withhold and defend against the onslaught of the devil. This is the gates of hell trying to defend against the onslaught of the church. Amen. Oh, y'all still didn't get it. See, it's not the church playing defense. It's the church in the offensive posture. And the devil is playing defense, trying to keep the church out. That's why God has called us to depopulate hell. Amen. He is, the text is saying, the gates of hell trying to defend the church from coming out into the world and getting the subjects for whom Jesus has died and bringing them out of hell into the marvelous church that Jesus has established. And so the church is not playing defense. The church is on an offensive game plan. And it is the devil that is trying to hold back the church. And the Bible says the gates of hell will not prevail against the church. Come on, say amen, somebody. When we take on the commission of Jesus Christ and do what God has called us to do, it says the powers of hell can't stop the march of the church. It can't stop the offensive movement of the church, and it will not prevail. That's what the text is saying. Church versus the gates of hell. The passages have often been misinterpreted. Some have placed the church in a defensive posture. The church is not on defense. The devil is. The church is pictured here in an offensive posture. And it's hell trying to defend itself against the onslaught of the church. And the church is not passive. The church is aggressive.

Jesus says, I died for the whole world. The devil has claimed them as his own. And Jesus says, those are my children. He tells the church, go get them. Amen. Go get them. And when you go to get them, the gates of hell won't stop you. God has called us to declare war on the gates of hell. Amen. And the church has been playing defense. Let's get out of the defensive posture. Can you say amen, somebody? And let's play some offense. Let's throw some blows at the devil. Come on, say amen. Put the devil on the run. And it says, when the church starts playing offense, the gates of hell shall not prevail against the church. The gospel commission is the great missionary charter of Christ's kingdom. The disciples were to work earnestly for souls, given to all the invitation of mercy. They were not to wait for the people to come to them. They were to go to the people with their message. And he said, when you go, I am with you. What shall we then say to these things? If God is for us, who can be against us? God has promised us power. Ye shall receive power after the Holy Ghost has come upon you. A pastor tells a story of a car he purchased. I know you all say, this pastor loves cars, don't he? I'm not the pastor in this one. And he purchased a 1966 Chevelle. Amen. Somebody know about these Chevelles. These Chevelles, the 1966 edition, they were used and retooled to be sports cars. They would put the wide tires on the back and the little thin tires on the front, and they could run. And why a pastor would want a car like that? But he really did, and he purchased one. And he loved his Chevelle. And sometimes he would be in the house and his wife would call him to dinner and he would just run to the living room real quick and pull the curtain back and look at that Chevelle sitting out in the driveway. So that's a pretty car. One day he was asked to, some students need to go to Oakwood University, Adventist College in Huntsville, Alabama, and asked him if he would take them. He said, yeah, sure, I'll take them. And on the way to Huntsville, if you're driving them from a certain direction, especially coming through Memphis, Tennessee, there's a highway. It's called Highway 72. And it ran right through the heart of the city. And there was stoplight after stoplight after stoplight after stoplight. And so he had his brand new, and it happened to be a fire engine red Chevelle. And he's driving, he was so proud, driving from stoplight to stoplight. And then, all of a sudden, a Volkswagen pulls up to him. Now, this is the time, you know, now Volkswagen are some, you know, nice cars, right? But then the Volkswagen was kind of at the bottom of the totem pole of cars. It was the cheapest car on the road. And so a Volkswagen pulls up next to him at this stoplight. And this Volkswagen was ragged. You can tell he had been trying to put some primer on it that looked like he was going to paint it one day. And it was just awful looking and awful sounding. And the pastor kind of looked over the Volkswagen. He didn't pay any attention to it because he was driving his brand new 1966 Chevelle. And so he moves to the next stoplight. And he notices as he goes to the next stoplight, the Volkswagen pulls out in front of him, ahead of him, in his lane, but the Volkswagen beats him to the next stoplight. And he looked at the Volkswagen. How dare this little raggedy, need to be painted, cheap Volkswagen disrespect my Chevelle? He should stay in the back and let the Chevelle have the road. And so he said, you know what? I got a 1966 Chevelle. Got a powerful engine in the hood. I'm just going to press the accelerator a little bit, and I'm going to beat this Volkswagen to the next stoplight. And so he pressed the accelerator. The young people were in the back seat. He pressed the accelerator a little much, not a lot, but just a little bit more, and he noticed himself following the Volkswagen again to the next stoplight. Now, the pastor has lost his cool. He's forgotten about the fact that he's a pastor. He's forgotten that he's got young people sitting in the back seat, sleep. And he said, I'm going to beat this Volkswagen to the next stoplight. So he revs the engine up. Engine is making noise. The tires are screaming. The young people in the back wake up and say, what's wrong with the pastor?

He looked over and he said, I'm going to beat this Volkswagen to the next red light. And he revs the engine up and he presses the accelerator to the floor and he gives that Chevelle everything it could have. The engine rears up, the tires rear up, the tires are screaming, and he's giving the Chevelle everything he can give it, and he found himself following that Volkswagen again to the next red light. And now the Chevelle been embarrassed, the pastor been embarrassed and been beaten, and the guy in the Volkswagen is over there laughing. And so the guy rolls the window of the Volkswagen down. You know, he didn't have a power button. He had one of these crank windows. And he rolls the windows down, and he motions for the pastor to pull over to the shoulder of the road. And the pastor pulled over to the shoulder of the road, and the guy gets out of the Volkswagen, double over with laughter. He's just laughing. And he told him who he was. He asked him, what do you do? And he was too embarrassed to tell me he was a pastor. He said, I'm a teacher or something. I forgot what he told me. And he said, come here. So he takes him around the back of the Volkswagen where the engine is. You know, the Volkswagen engine is not in the front. It's in the back. And he lifts up the lid where the Volkswagen engine should have been. And in place of a Volkswagen engine, he had replaced it with a Porsche 911 engine. I just came by this afternoon to tell you, you might look like a Volkswagen on the outside, but when you receive the Holy Ghost, you got Porsche 911 power on the inside, and there's nothing the devil can do to stop you and stop the church. Don't worry about what it looks like. Worry about the promise of God, and the promise of God is that ye shall receive power after the Holy Ghost has come upon you. God says, I will give you power. I know I will not only give the church power, but I will give you individual power to resist the enemy, to stand up for Christ, to live up for Christ. You say, well, I can't do all that stuff. You can when you get Holy Ghost power. You might not look like it. You know, you don't have to look powerful to be powerful. You got Holy Ghost Porsche power that God has promised to each child of God. You don't have to be a preacher. You don't have to be an elder. You don't have to be a deacon. All you have to be is a surrendered child of God. And God says, I will give you the power that you need to live a Christian life, to be a witness for me, and to draw men and women unto Jesus Christ. Can you say amen, somebody? Amen. And when you have this power, this Romans 8:31, what shall we then say to these things? If God be for us, who can be against us? He that spared not his own son, but delivered him up for us all, how shall he not with him also freely give us all things? Who shall lay anything to the charge of God's elect? The devil will challenge us. He will attack you. He will attack your children. He will come after you, but he is powerless when you hook up with God and with the awesome power of the Holy Spirit that he's promised. Amen. The devil might get some hits in. He got some hits on Moses. He got some hits on David. He got some hits on Paul. He got some hits on Jesus. He got some hits on us. But the devil is already a defeated foe. Amen. He is already defeated. The devil knows he's defeated. He's just trying to play with us like we don't know he's defeated. We are fighting against a foe that's already been beaten. Who shall separate us then from the love of God? Shall tribulation or distress or persecution or famine or nakedness or peril or sword, as it is written, for thy sake we are killed all the day long. We are counted as sheep for the slaughter. Nay, in all these things we are more than conquerors. For I am persuaded that neither death, nor life, nor angels, nor principalities, nor powers, nor things present, nor things to come, nor height, nor depth, nor any other creature shall be able to separate us from the love of God, which is in Christ Jesus our Lord. That's the power that God has promised his church, and that's why the church will be triumphant. Amen. Nothing can stop the church. Not liberalism, not materialism, not conservatism, not secularism, not
evolutionism, not cynicism, not legalism, not criticism, not feminism, not

not institutionalism, not lesbianism, not Laodiceanism, no congregationalism, not isolationism. Nothing can stop the church of the living God. God is greater. Fear not, because they that be with us are more than they that be with them. God's people will triumph. It is the old ship of Zion. It will make it safely through. It has landed many a thousand. There is no danger in the water. Get on board. Get on board. The church will light the world with the love of Jesus Christ. That's what God is calling us to be a part of. And what I want to say to you tonight as I close this message and as I close this series, when we give our lives and surrender ourselves to Jesus and we let him live through us and we receive the power of the Holy Spirit, God says, stay faithful, live faithfully, keep your hand in the hand of the master. And he says, I got something promised for you that's beyond your imagination. Eye has not seen, nor ear heard, neither have entered into the heart of man the things which God has prepared for them that love him. Someone sent me a video of Bill Gates' house, of his mansion. And he has stuff in there. You can go into a room and if you like a certain smell, they'll have the smell. You like a certain music, they have this music. And they have the room designed so that it will match the likes of any guest that he has in his home. They sent me a video, and I sent them back a message. I said, that ain't nothing. Because what God has prepared for me, he said, I have not seen, nor ear heard, nor has even come into the imagination what God has prepared for us. We can't even think about it. We can't dream big enough to figure it out, to put in our minds. It's beyond our imagination. So Bill Gates and any other Gates, they said, listen, what they got, that ain't nothing. That's like a doghouse. But God says, I have something special prepared for those who have surrendered. Those who live the life of me. John said, I saw a new heaven and a new earth. For the first heaven and the first earth was passed away and there was no more sea. And I, John, saw the holy city, New Jerusalem, coming down from God out of heaven, prepared as a bride adorned for her husband. And I heard a great voice. You know, the bride, that woman in Revelation, it stands for God's church. And I heard a great voice out of heaven saying, behold, the tabernacle of God is with men, and he will dwell with them, and they shall be his people, and God himself shall be with them and be their God. And God shall wipe away all tears from their eyes. And there shall be no more death. You got somebody that's died close to you? Got a mother that you've lost, a father that you've lost. I got a son I lost last year. God said, I'm going to wipe away all tears from your eyes. Amen. And there'll be no more death, neither sorrow nor crying. Neither shall there be any more pain, for the former things have passed away. And he that sat up on the throne said, behold, I make all things new. And he said unto me, write, for these words are true and faithful. And he carried me away into the spirit and to a great and high mountain and showed me that great city, the holy Jerusalem, descending out of heaven from God, having the glory of God. Her light was like unto a stone most precious, even like a jasper stone, clear as crystal. Amen. And had a wall great and high and had 12 gates and at the gates 12 angels and names written thereon, which are the names of the 12 tribes of the children of Israel. And on the east there were 3 gates, on the north 3 gates, on the south 3 gates, and on the west 3 gates. And the walls of the city had 12 foundations and in them the names of the 12 tribes of the 12 apostles of the Lamb. And he that talked with me had a golden reed to measure the city and the gates thereof and the wall thereof. And the building of the wall of it was of jasper, and the city was pure gold, like unto a clear glass. Can you even imagine that? Where pure gold is like, that looks like clear glass. That's why Paul said, I can't tell you what it looked like. I can't even describe it. All I can tell you is, eye is not seen, ears.

not heard, nor has entered into the imagination of man what God has prepared for his children. And the 12 gates of the city were 12 pearls. Every several gate was of one pearl. Every gate was of one pearl. Amen. Amen. Ladies, you like pearl? Try putting that on your neck. And I saw no temple therein, for the Lord God Almighty and the Lamb are the temple of it. In other words, there was no church because Jesus was the church. Hallelujah. And guess what? The city had no need of the sun, neither of the moon to shine it, for the glory of God did lighten it, and the Lamb is the light thereof. Are y'all with me? And look at what God has done for man. Now, this is New Jerusalem. We read it coming down out of heaven from God, a bride adorned as a bride for it. Where is the temple of God here? It's in the new earth. Right? Now we just read? And I saw no temple therein, and the city had no need of the sun, neither of the moon to shine in it, for the glory of God did light it, and the lamp is the light thereof. In other words, God said, I'm moving my headquarters from heaven to earth. And we don't need the sun because we got Jesus, the Son of Righteousness. And he's the light of it. And he showed me a pure river, a water of life, clear as crystal, proceeding out of the mouth of the throne of God and of the Lamb. And in the midst of the street of it, and on the either side of the river was there the tree of life, which bare 12 manner of fruit and yielded her fruit every month. Oh, y'all must not like fruit. I love fruit. Look what it's saying. It bare 12 manner of fruit. And yielded her fruit every month. We got to wait for a season. I love watermelon. And when the watermelon season is over with in the east, I got to wait for a whole next year to get it. This said I can get watermelon every month. Come on, say amen, somebody. I can get any kind of fruit. And said that the leaves of the trees were for the healing of the nation. And there shall be no more curse, but the throne of God and of the Lamb shall be in it. This is the text I was just looking for. It says, there will be no more curse for the throne of God now is in heaven, but in the new heaven and the new earth, it says the throne of God and of the Lamb shall be in it, and his servants shall serve him, and they shall see his face, and his name shall be in their foreheads, and there shall be no night. And no need of candle, neither light of the sun, for the Lord God giveth them light, and they shall reign forever and ever and ever. What kind of God is this? That the only planet, the only earth, the only planet that went against God, that rebelled against God. He said, I love you with an everlasting love. He said, you know, a lot of times our worst child, we don't like to talk about them too much. We talk about the good children, the doctors and the lawyers. And the worst child who didn't finish school, we don't say that. God said, I'm going to take my worst child. And I'm going to elevate my worst child. And I'm going to actually move my throne from heaven to the home of my worst child. To show the world, to show the universe, I love them with an everlasting love. The throne of God will be in the new earth, in the new heavens, here with mankind who rebelled against God. But God said, I redeemed them. And I want to show the world, I love them with an everlasting love. The Bible says in Revelation 14, these are they which follow the Lamb whithersoever he goes. These were redeemed from among men, being the first fruits unto God and to the and to the Lamb. This is all possible because of the cross, the death of Jesus Christ. In the end, the church will triumph. In the end, God's love will reign and rule, and God will have a people who love him
on their own choice. He will not have robots.

both sides of the river to meet me on the west side of the tree. Not on the first Sabbath. There's just going to be too much going on the first Sabbath. But meet me on the second Sabbath near the tree of life, where God has promised victory to those who are faithful.

Jesus, Revelation 3, he says, I'm standing at the door and knocking. And one of the things about God, God doesn't knock the door down. He invites us to open the door. He says, I respect your choice, but I'm at the door knocking. At the door of your heart. He said, if you love me, then let me in. And I'm going to tell you, when Jesus comes into your life, he comes to get everything, to clean every corner, every closet out. And anything that we're withholding from him, we're not fully surrendered. And tonight, this afternoon, this evening, God is saying, I want you to release everything to me. God cannot be partial Lord of our lives. He has to be Lord of everything. Every corner, every closet, every secret place in our hearts and our lives, we have to surrender to him. So, this evening, for my last appeal, I want to appeal to somebody who have not given Jesus everything. And tonight, this evening, so I want to give him everything. I want to give a full surrender, full complete surrender. And I want to, maybe you've been on a journey, but if you have not given him everything, you have not been what Jesus wants you to be. Jesus says in Matthew chapter 7, verse 20 and 21, many will come.

many would say unto me, he's talking about in the end of time now. Many would say to me, Lord, Lord, didn't I do this in your name? And then I do this and many marvelous works in your name. Jesus says, depart from me. I never knew you. Because you never gave him everything. And tonight, God asks for a full and complete surrender of your heart, your life, your mind to him. And if you want to make that surrender tonight, I'm going to invite you right now just to stand wherever you are. Say, if you haven't done it, but tonight, you're going to say, I'm going to do it tonight. God bless you. Just stand where you are. God bless you. So I'm giving it to Jesus, everything. And God will give you power every day to die to self so Christ can live in you every day, every moment, every minute. And the devil is powerless to you once you have Jesus in you. And he will take you the rest of the journey through. And those precious promises in the Revelation is ours. But I'm going to tell you, the greatest promise is that we'll be able to see our Lord and Savior face to face. We'll be able to go to Jesus and say, Jesus, thank you for being patient with me. Thank you, Lord, for doing things in my life when everything wasn't right. Thank you for giving me another chance. Thank you for not giving up on me. Thank you for the Holy Spirit wooing my heart and bringing me back when I tend to go to the left or go to the right, when I tend to forget about you. I tend to not have time for you every day. Thank you, Jesus, for not giving up on me. The greatest joy in heaven won't be the golden streets. The greatest joy in heaven will be seeing our Master and our Savior face to face. We'll take the crowns off our heads and cast them at the feet of Jesus. And we said, whatever you asked me to do, it was cheap enough. It was nothing compared to what you've done for me. That's the journey that Jesus wants to take us on tonight. Before I close this prayer, somebody else needs to stand and say, I'm fully committing tonight. And maybe for you, it may need to be baptism. Maybe it's just a recommitment. But you're saying tonight, and I'm talking to you online also, God is reaching out the power of his Holy Spirit to save as many as he can save. But there's coming a day. And that's part of what God wants us to tell the world. There's coming a day. We don't know the day. The Bible says no man knows the hour of the day when Jesus will come. But there's coming a day when Michael, who is sitting at the right hand of the Father now, the Bible says in Daniel chapter 12, he's going to stand up. And when he stand up, he said, whatever your condition is, if you're filthy, you'll be filthy still. If you're holy, you're going to be holy still. But he hasn't stood up yet. He's appealing now. He said, tell the world now. Let them know now. Somebody else, before I say a prayer of dedication for those who want to make that commitment today. Father in heaven, the church will triumph. Your children, your sons, and your daughters, we will triumph. One day we're going to have that victory lap in the heavens and the earth made new. One day we're going to sit around the throne. But today you promise us power, Holy Ghost power, to be faithful, to live as you want us to live, to be your witnesses. You have promised us the power to be victorious today. And I pray for those who have stood up as a commitment of their lives, a full surrender of everything, every crevice, every corner, every secret place in their lives. They're inviting you to come in and clean it up. They're inviting you to come in and take control of it. They're inviting you to come in and do only what you and your grace can do. Now I ask you tonight, Lord, to seal their commitments by the precious power of the Holy Spirit and the power that you've promised to every man, woman, and girl.

who surrendered their lives to you. Thank you for hearing us. Thank you for these commitments. In Jesus' name we pray. Amen. God will not force us. He will appeal to us. He will entreat us. But he leaves it to us to make the choice. There's a text in the Old Testament, in the book of Isaiah. He says, "Behold, I have engraven you in the palm of my hands. Thy walls are before me continually." And I used to think that that text applied to the righteous. And the more I studied the text, it doesn't, because he's going to have the righteous with him in heaven. The text applies to those he lost. They say, every time I look at the scars in my hands, I'm in fellowship with those that said yes. But it's a reminder to Jesus of those that said no. And he said, I'm not willing that anybody should perish. But we literally handcuff God with our choices. Because God refuses to push past our decisions, our choice. He said, I respect your choice. That's why I'm standing at the door and knocking. And it is my prayer for those who have yet to make a choice for Jesus, that you will make that choice before it's too late. That's why I came here from Maryland, to let you know the clock is ticking. And time is about to run out. That's what the messages of Revelation are all about. That's what Revelation 14 is all about. That's what crying loud with a loud voice is all about. We are the noise of our day, telling the people it's going to rain, it's going to rain, it's going to rain, it's going to rain, it's going to rain. And Jesus says, tell them, even if they don't believe you, tell them. And while we're telling them, we better take the message ourselves. Because no reasonable thinking person can look at what's happening in the world today to believe that this can last much longer. That the world is spiraling out of control and there's no government. United States is the most powerful country on the face of the planet, but it doesn't have the power to stop the sin and chaos that's in the world today. Nobody has the answer to this. It's going to end just the way the Bible says it will end. And for us to blow by these signs, blow by the signals, God says, I've given them to you over and over again, all through the book of the Bible from Genesis to Revelation. And I just came by to tell you tonight. Let's look at the signs that God has given us. He's doing it out of heart of love. And let's make sure that we are in the ark of safety. But also those around us have been given an opportunity and an invitation to come in the ark also. Are you all with me? That's what God has called us to do. And we thank those who made their decision for Jesus in the watery grave of baptism. And there are others who need to make their decision. So as we close out this meeting tonight, I invite you to stand with me. And bow your heads with me for our prayer. Oh, Father, our hearts are so full as we examine and analyze and review and read and study how much you are doing to try to save us, to get our attention, to arrest us so that we can be saved in your kingdom. You sent your son to die for us, and you sent the Holy Spirit to constantly stay with us, entreat us, speak to our hearts and minds.

0: signs in the midnight hour, while we're driving down the street, while we're at work, when the house is quiet, the Holy Spirit is speaking to us, and it's your appeal to us to make sure we are fully surrendered to Jesus, but it's also your appeal to us to tell the world that Jesus is soon to come and that we have a hope in him. Not only a hope in heaven, but we have a hope right now that will get us through a chaotic world, a peace that only Jesus can give, a peace that only we can have when we keep our eyes fixed on him. So, Lord, as we close out this meeting tonight, may your Holy Spirit go with us. May he never leave us, but may our hearts be receptive to the promptings of your Spirit, not only to be changed and transformed ourselves, but to be witnesses for you in our communities, in our homes, on our jobs, and even our churches. Thank you for being a God that loves us, and you've prepared a wonderful place for us. And you said, as long as we're faithful, all the demons in hell can't stop us. Thank you for being with us. Dismiss us from this place, but never from your presence. In the powerful name of Jesus. And all the people said, amen.
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4: With SRN News, I'm John Scott. Tropical storm warnings and hurricane watches in effect for the Hawaiian Islands of Kauai and Niihau as powerful Hurricane Lowell takes aim at the state. Lowell, a Category 3 hurricane with winds of 120 miles per hour, traveling north-northeast at 9 miles per hour. That's according to the National Hurricane Center. The storm forecast to be near Category 2 strength when it makes its closest approach to Hawaii. The center is expected to pass about 150 miles west of Kauai from later Monday night through Tuesday morning. The distance keeps the worst of the hurricane's winds offshore. At least five people killed after an Amazon Boeing 767 cargo plane crashed in Miami. Five other people, including the two pilots, taken to the hospital.
5: The Amazon cargo jet skidded off.

0: the end of the runway at Miami International Airport, the NTSB launching an investigation into this accident. Prime Air Flight 7598 with the Amazon white logo on its tail was en route from Puerto Rico. The pilot plowing into multiple vehicles that burst into flames, the jet itself basically intact.
1: Correspondent Laura Wetters. Republicans say a recent House vote on Israel and college funding highlights Democratic divisions ahead of the midterms.
2: The House passed a bill barring federal funding for colleges that join certain commercial boycotts of Israel. Republicans say it protects Jewish students and preserves study opportunities in Israel. Most Democrats opposed the measure, citing First Amendment concerns. GOP leaders say the vote draws a clear contrast with President Trump's support for Israel and efforts to confront campus anti-Semitism. Richard Boyd reporting.
1: Important updates about inflation this week. The producer price index on Thursday and Friday, the consumer price index. This is SR.
3: We were near the tops of the mountains on a ranch in eastern Oregon. At this high elevation stood an old rusty pull-type combine. There wasn't any cultivated land up there, but this combine suggested that there must have been cultivated land at some point. It was said that in the surrounding areas wheat had been produced, so all the evidence would lean in that direction. Do we have evidence for a creator God? We have a book called The Bible, which tells the story of our creation with archaeological and geological evidences to support what it says. There are historical accounts of a man called Jesus, which the Bible talks about. The coordinated and intelligent activities which take place within the single cell suggest something more sophisticated than just random happenstance. The development of a structured embryo into a living thing and the birthing process itself seem to push reality beyond natural selection to a creator God. This is Rod Beaver with Seed Time and Harvest.
1: Sarin News. The governor of Pennsylvania goes all in on transgenderism. Correspondent Michael Harrington has that report.
4: Democrat Josh Shapiro has proposed changes to the state health code that all but erase women. The Daily Wire reports the governor wants to replace the word woman with individual in the code and refer to new mothers as, quote, postpartum individuals. Randall Wenger of the Independent Law Center tells Daily Wire that Shapiro's proposed language changes, quote, represent the triumph of ideology over biology. Michael Harrington reporting.
1: Vice President J.D. Vance addressing the Republican Jewish Coalition's annual gathering in Las Vegas this week, seeking to reassure conservative Jewish leaders about his support for Israel. That closed-door event came amid heightened concerns over anti-Semitism and U.S.-Israel relations. Attendees say Vance's remarks left a positive impression. This is SRN News. New demographic numbers point to a major advantage for the South and a potential boost for the pro-growth policies. Ken Norman has more.
5: America's future workforce is increasingly Southern, while the Northeast, Midwest, and West Coast show fewer high school graduates and fewer teenagers. Low-tax, lower-regulation southern states are home to a growing share of the nation's young people. Supporters say the trend validates President Trump's economic message that jobs, families, and opportunity are moving toward Republican-led states. Ken Lorman reporting.
1: Spider-Man, Brand New Day remained the number one movie in theaters over the weekend, becoming just the second film this decade to top the box office for six straight weeks. Universal Pictures' The Odyssey, as it has for much of the Spider-Man run, remained in second place. More details at srnnews.com.
6: 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I am the good shepherd. The good shepherd lays down his life for the sheep. The hired hand is not the shepherd who owns the sheep. So when he sees the wolf coming, he abandons the sheep and runs away. I am the good shepherd. I know my sheep, and my sheep know me. Words for Life from John 10, verses 11 through 14.
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8: This is Max Licato. 1 Kings 18 and verse 40 reads, Elijah commanded them, seize the prophets of Baal. Don't let anyone get away. They seized them, and Elijah had them slaughtered there. This moment does not sit well in our modern way.

westernized mindset. Elijah, a man of God, brandishing a sword and executing several hundred men. Except for the fact that these weren't just men, they were disciples of the devil. They were demonic in their devotion to the cause of hell, all in the name of God. In the final days, as recorded in Revelation 20 and verse 3, God will cast Satan into the bottomless pit and shut him up and set a seal on him so that he should deceive the nations no more. This is Max Lucado.

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1: Genesis 2:15 says, "The Lord God took the man and put him in the Garden of Eden to work it and keep it." Hi, I'm Rob West with today's Faith and Finance Minute. 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
1: Our world is facing a global mental health crisis. Over 200 million people across this planet suffer from internet and social media addiction. More than half of all students have said social media made them feel less confident about themselves. Teens who spend 5 hours or more a day on their devices are 70% more likely to have a risk factor for suicide. Over 90% of parents think social media is having a negative impact on their children's mental health. In fact, the Surgeon General suggests adding a warning label that states, social media can be toxic to the mental health of young people. 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
3: Hi, I'm Joy Michaels, and welcome to Heartbeat. Every pet owner has had to contend with fleas and ticks.

learned the hard way that fleas and ticks bite and breed and grow and bite some more. It is a vicious cycle of torment, both for us and our pets, until the fleas are killed once and for all. In the Bible, James 1:14 through 15 tells us that our evil desires conceive and give birth to sin, and sin, when it is full grown, gives birth to death. Sin not only bites, breeds, grows, and bites some more, it kills. So if there is sin in your life, you cannot afford to leave it untreated. Exterminate and eradicate it. There is only one exterminator, and his name is Jesus. Heartbeat is brought to you by the Salvation Army.

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1: This is Max McLean. To stand firm against the evil one, what will we need? Listen to the Bible from Ephesians 6. 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In addition to all this, take up the shield of faith, with which you can extinguish all the flaming arrows of the evil one. Take the helmet of salvation and the sword of the Spirit, which is the Word of God. And pray in the Spirit on all occasions with all kinds of prayers and requests. With this in mind, be alert and always keep on praying for all the saints. From Ephesians 6. Listen to the Bible. It's great for the soul.
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0: answer that question with a yes. 73% strongly agree that their congregation is very welcoming to the disabled, and another 25% somewhat agree. The survey also reveals that 76% of clergymen believe that all churches should make changes to their buildings, if need be, so that disabled visitors feel comfortable when they attend. Michael Harrington reporting.
1: Former NBA star Enes Kanter Freedom has filed a lawsuit against the WNBA Chicago Sky over his removal from a game and subsequent ban from future games. The team barred Freedom from their arena after he was ejected from a game against the Indiana Fever last month. He was kicked out after being confronted by Sky guard Natasha Cloud over a T-shirt he was wearing. The shirt read, "Woman, down, adult, human, female." This is SRN News. The Supreme Court's first argument of its new term could determine whether local governments can use state lawsuits to impose sweeping climate-related costs on American energy producers.
2: The High Court hears Suncor versus Boulder County in October. Boulder seeks damages from ExxonMobil and Suncor over alleged climate harms, but the energy companies argue federal law should block state-level claims tied to worldwide emissions. Conservatives warn a ruling for Boulder could invite a patchwork of lawsuits targeting affordable energy, gasoline, and consumer choice. This case seeks damages, not an order regulating emissions, and the court has also asked whether it has jurisdiction. Ron Taylor reporting.
1: Trade war between the United States and Canada threatens to reinforce the resolve of Canadians who stopped visiting the U.S. last year. Number of Canadians traveling to the U.S. plunged after President Trump's remarks about making Canada the 51st state. More details, srnnews.com.
3: Hear Jesus' words from John chapter 10. I am the good shepherd. The good shepherd lays down his life for the sheep. The hired hand is not the shepherd who owns the sheep. So when he sees the wolf coming, he abandons the sheep and runs away. I am the good shepherd. I know my sheep, and my sheep know me. Words for life from John 10, verses 11 through 14.
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Here's more reading from the Bible at Romans 7, 7. What shall we say then? Is the law sin? May it never be. On the contrary, I would not have come to know sin except through the law. For I would not have known about coveting if the law had not said, "You shall not covet." But sin, taking opportunity through the commandment, produced in me coveting of every kind. For apart from the law, sin is dead. I was once alive apart from the law, but when the commandment came, sin became alive and I died. And this commandment, which was to result in life, proved

to result in death for me. For sin, taking an opportunity through the commandment, deceived me and through it killed me. So then the law is holy, and the commandment is holy and righteous and good. Therefore did that which is good become a cause of death for me? May it never be. Rather, it was sin, in order that it might be shown to be sin by effecting my death through that which is good, so that through the commandment sin would become utterly sinful. For we know that the law is spiritual, but I am of flesh, sold into bondage to sin. For what I am doing, I do not understand. For I'm not practicing what I would like to do, but I'm doing the very thing I hate. But if I do the very thing I do not want to do, I agree with the law, confessing that the law is good.

7:17. So now, no longer am I the one doing it, but sin which dwells in me. For I know that nothing good dwells in me, that is, in my flesh. For the willing is present in me, but the doing of the good is not. For the good that I want, I do not do, but I practice the very evil that I do not want. But if I am doing the very thing I do not want, I am no longer the one doing it, but sin which dwells in me. I find then the principle that evil is present in me, the one who wants to do good. For I joyfully concur with the law of God in the inner man. But I see a different law in the members of my body, waging war against the law of my mind and making me a prisoner of the law of sin which is in my members. Wretched man that I am! Who will set me free from the body of this death? Thanks be to God through Jesus Christ our Lord. So then, on the one hand, I myself with my mind am serving the law of God, but on the other, with my flesh, the law of sin. This is the Word. Reading from the Bible without comment. And I'm your scripture reader, Nicholas Hope. Today, as usual, I've been reading from the New American Standard Bible Update. Be listening next time for more from the Word.

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2: This is By the Way. There was a television commercial some time back that showed a person eager to eat his hamburger, but he was having trouble getting ketchup out of the bottle. And then a song began to play with the words, "Anticipation is making me wait." Kind of silly on the one hand, and yet when it comes to anticipation, it is in part about waiting. Anticipation is also about the delight of looking forward to joyful events. Graduation, Christmas, birthdays, reunions, and the like. For the Christian, it's also about a final home in heaven. It's nice occasionally to look forward to that. Just a thought from By the Way.
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1: Welcome to Jesus Wins, a daily devotional by Elizabeth Talbot. This whole month of September, we will be exploring the topic, sharing His mercy. September 7, His graciousness. Is it not lawful for me to do what I wish with what is my own? Or is your eye envious because I am generous? Matthew 20, verse 15. The evil eye is an ancient, superstitious belief dating back thousands of years. It suggests that someone could alter your good fortune because they are envious of you. To this day, if you visit Greece, you will see thousands of blue eye amulets in the marketplace that people buy to protect themselves from the evil eye. It has become a very popular souvenir. But what about our own envy or jealousy regarding God's graciousness to those who seem less worthy of His goodness? The parable of the laborers in the vineyard is about God's generous grace. The landowner hires laborers to work for him at different times of the day, and he even hires a group at 5 p.m. But when evening came, the landowner gave all the laborers the same pay, and those who had worked longer grumbled against him because to them it seemed unfair. This is when the landowner responded, "Is it not lawful for me to do what I wish with what is my own? Or is your eye envious because I am generous?" Matthew 20, verse 15. The Greek text reads, "Or is your eye evil because I am good?" His response exposes a discrepancy in values between the good, gracious, and generous landowner and his jealous and envious laborers, demanding justice and fairness. Donald A. Hagner explains, "The spirit of envy, like the insistence on justice, reflected in the complaint of the workers who were hired first, stands in sharp contradiction to the reality of grace." Donald A. Hagner, World Biblical Commentary, Volume 33b, Thomas Nelson, 1995. Our ability to share the grace and mercy of God with others is rooted in the understanding that we ourselves do not deserve anything, and that we have received salvation out of God's graciousness and not by the sweat of our brow. Only when we understand that at the foot of the cross we all stand on even ground, that none of us is worthier than the other, that there is only one who is worthy of our praise and glory, only then will we be able to joyfully share God's mercy and grace with everyone. The kingdom of heaven is like a landowner whose graciousness was lavished upon us undeserving sinners. Let's share His grace without reservations.
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3: With SRN News, I'm Rich Thomason in Washington. This is the week Dallas, the place, the first ever Republican midterm convention. It's Wednesday and Thursday at the American Airlines Center in the Big D. Security top of mind. Local authorities are taking a proactive approach.
4: Dallas officials have revoked permits for a September 10th protest near the Republican convention. That's where President Trump and Vice President Vance are expected to appear. Police say they need direct coordination with organizers before approving demonstrations near an event drawing more than 20,000 people. Protest leaders accuse officers of missing or canceling meetings, but city officials say the priority is keeping attendees, demonstrators, and officers safe. Andrew Stewart reported.
3: The National Transportation Safety Board is taking the lead in the investigation of a deadly Amazon cargo plane crash in South Florida.
5: The plane overran a runway at Miami International Airport, and flights were paused at the busy travel hub. Plumes of black smoke poured from it. The Federal Aviation Administration says the aircraft was heading into Florida from San Juan, Puerto Rico. Videos and images show the plane stopped beyond the airport runway as smoke billowed into the air.
3: Correspondent Ken Lorman says at least five people were killed. The Boeing 767's two pilots are among the injured. Three of the injured hospitalized in critical condition. Senior Iranian official says Tehran plans to announce a so-called exclusion zone outside the Strait of Hormuz, targeting vessels it believes are trying to transit the waterway. This comes a day after the U.S. hit several Iranian oil tankers in response to Tehran launching ballistic missiles at American warships. Price of diesel fuel has spiked to yet another record high, a national average $5.90 per gallon. This is SRN News.
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5: Abortion activists take to the air.
6: Mayday Health, a provider in New York, paid to have a plane tell an advertisement over the Kentucky State Fair offering women abortion pills. The sign read, abortion pills by mail, and included Mayday's website. Kentucky officials are not amused. Attorney General Russell Coleman says, quote, they are breaking the law. Our office has been investigating mail order abortion pills targeting vulnerable Kentuckians. We will not tolerate this illegal danger. Michael Harrington reporting.
5: Samaritan's Purse is rushing aid to flood-stricken Nepal. A 767 cargo plane from the giant Christian Relief Agency has landed in Kathmandu carrying over 40 tons of desperately needed supplies. These include heavy-duty tarps, blankets, water filters, hygiene kits, and solar lights. Samaritan's Purse has also reached out to trusted partners on the ground to get real-time assessments and target its response. This is SRN News. Election integrity is the issue as the Trump team returns to the nation's highest courts.
7: For the third time, the Trump administration is asking the U.S. Supreme Court to intervene and allow the administration to put limits on mail-in voting in time for the November elections. Solicitor General John Sowers says ballots already are being mailed in North Carolina, and other states will begin the mailing process if a federal judge's injunction remains in place. Nearly one-third of voters in the U.S. vote by mail. Donna Water, Washington.
5: President Trump is venting about inflation and interest rates, blaming financial markets, the Federal Reserve, and trade partners. The president dismisses the idea that job gains, as we saw in the latest monthly employment report, aggravate inflation. Quoting the president, success does not cause inflation. Stupidity causes inflation. Mr. Trump blames high interest rates and less than level playing field with other countries. More details, srnnews.com.
8: 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I am the good shepherd. The good shepherd lays down his life for the sheep. The hired hand is not the shepherd who owns the sheep. So when he sees the wolf coming, he abandons the sheep and runs away. I am the good shepherd. I know my sheep, and my sheep know me. Words for life from John 10, verses 11 through 14.
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9: This is Max McLean. Why do the merchants wail at the destruction of Babylon the Great? Listen to the Bible from Revelation 18. The merchants of the earth will weep and mourn over her because no one buys their cargoes anymore. Cargoes of gold, silver, precious stones and pearls, fine linen, purple, silk and scarlet cloth, every sort of citron wood and articles of every kind made of ivory, costly wood, bronze, iron and marble, cargoes of cinnamon and spice, of incense, myrrh and frankincense, of wine and olive oil, of fine flour and wheat, cattle and sheep, horses and carriages, and bodies and souls of men. They will say, the fruit you longed for is gone from you. All your riches and splendor have vanished, never to be recovered. The merchants who sold these things and gained their wealth from her will stand far off, terrified at her torment. They will weep and mourn and cry out, woe, woe, O great city, dressed in fine linen, purple and scarlet, and glittering with gold, precious stones and pearls. In 1 hour such great wealth has been brought to ruin. Every sea captain and all who travel by ship, the sailors and all who earn their living from the sea, will stand far off. When they see the smoke of her burning,

0: They will exclaim, "Was there ever a city like this great city?" They will throw dust on their heads and with weeping and mourning cry out, "Woe, woe, O great city, where all who had ships on the sea became rich through her wealth. In one hour she has been brought to ruin. Rejoice over her, O heaven. Rejoice, saints and apostles and prophets. God has judged her for the way she treated you." Then a mighty angel picked up a boulder the size of a large millstone and threw it into the sea and said, "With such violence, the great city of Babylon will be thrown down, never to be found again. The music of harpists and musicians, flute players and trumpeters will never be heard in you again. No workman of any trade will ever be found in you again. The sound of a millstone will never be heard in you again. The light of a lamp will never shine in you again. The voice of bridegroom and bride will never be heard in you again. Your merchants were the world's great men. By your magic spell, all the nations were led astray." From Revelation 18. Listen to the Bible. It's great for the soul.
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3: Most of us eat every day, some of us too much. 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Why then do some of us expect yesterday's portion of heavenly manna, the Word of God, to keep us through today's challenges? On this program, we are going to change all of that. 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
4: Good morning, good morning, good morning. It is Monday, September 7, 2026. Hello, my name is L. David Harris. I am your host, and this is your daily portion, where we give you God's word every single day, and today is no exception. We are continuing in our lesson study series through the books of 1st and 2nd Corinthians, and our caption for today is motivation. Motivation. Before we get into that, I'd like to say welcome to you and ask you to please go over to yourdailyportion.com. Will you please just go ahead for your own benefit? Click the button. I've just put an arrow on my screen to that button to begin the assessment to stop guessing what to do with your life. Discover God's design for your life. This is it. This is it. You will come away with a personal blueprint, a clear picture of how you are gifted by God, the word behind each gift, and a first step toward using it for God's glory and, of course, for the benefit of others. So go ahead and get that. It's a free resource. It's exceptional, if I must say so, under God, myself. We worked on it for years, and so I'm grateful. And if you would, please also click the contribute button, because Your Daily Portion Ministries is a listener and viewer supported ministry. Thank you, everybody who continues to type in the chat, type in the comment section, who also do contribute in whatever way that you provide encouragement. I'm just very grateful for you. And for those who are just ongoing, longtime listeners and viewers, I'm very grateful for you as well. For our new listeners and viewers, yes, you are now part of the family. You can't do anything about it. Okay, you can, but I hope you won't. Let's go ahead and pray, and then we will get underway. Father, we thank you. Thank you for this day. Will you motivate us by the things that matter? In Jesus' name I pray, amen and amen again. Motivation. Let me just say that that's not a word that I normally use where I am concerned, because it's just not a part of my vocabulary. Of course, I'm not saying I don't know the word or I don't value the word, but there are some people who don't use it in a way that really drives me, okay? And so maybe that's you. Maybe it's a misunderstanding of the term motivation. It's incredible, and I happen to work for and with the number one motivational speaker in the world right now, and he's a brother. He's a believer. And I'm grateful that he has

even E.T., the hip-hop preacher, Eric Thomas, Dr. Eric Thomas, but he has even changed my perspective about the term, okay? And so when we're thinking about this, now I'm like, okay, wait a minute. It's not just the part that drives me, but what is my intention? What is the intention or motivation behind what I am doing? Are you starting to get a different picture for those of you who generally are not using that term from day to day? Are you starting to get a different picture? And so let me use it like this, okay? So my first or most important thing for today is giving, is when talking about God, giving into the ministry. Sometimes people mistake that for a transaction, a financial transaction. Really, what God is saying, it's an overflow of the heart that has truly encountered the grace of God. God loves a cheerful giver. God loves a cheerful giver because that is a demonstration that the grace of God has landed. That is a demonstration that the grace of God has landed. Okay, and so our first lesson comes in from 2 Corinthians chapter 9 and verse 7. 2 Corinthians chapter 9 and verse 7, where the Bible reads, each one of you should give just as he has decided in his heart. The Bible says in the King James Version, purposeth in his heart. So let him give, not grudgingly or reluctantly, not of necessity or of compulsion, because God loves a cheerful, a smiling giver. Is that the way that you are? I remember when God was having his people to build the sanctuary, have them build me a sanctuary that they may, that God may dwell among them. The Bible teaches us that. And as God was calling for them to, let's say, give toward that building, he told Moses, go to the people and those who will give freely, take an offering. Those who give freely, receive that at their hands. But those who are grudging, don't. Like, let them keep it. I'm not interested in the ones that are doing it without cheerfulness. Okay. And so that word actually is where we get the word hilarious. The Greek word is hilaros. Can you imagine? Cheerful, glad, hilarious. In its giving. The English word hilarious comes directly from this Greek word. God loves the giver whose generosity is so free and so full that it borders on joyful abandon. Grudging obedience to a giving obligation is not what he is after. And so God is not looking for the largest gift. Remember, the woman who gave that mite is less than a United States penny. I don't even know if you all use pennies anymore. But that mite, the widow's mite in the scriptures, when she gave, the Bible says she gave of her need, and she gave more than them all that gave out of their abundance. You see, God is looking for the freest heart, like that woman. The cheerful giver has understood something about grace that reluctant givers are not seeing at the moment. When grace becomes real, giving becomes a part of their joy regimen. Can I just call it a regimen rather than a burden? Yeah. So you should be excited to give because God has been so good to you. You should be excited to return that which God has placed into your life, into your bank account, into your energy pool. Like when you are helping people and it feels like you're getting more tired, just know that God is the one that can help you have the rest that you need. He's the one that can give you that recovery regimen. He's the one that can energize you to continue going. So God is asking you, or commanding, in fact, to give what he has only given to you. Before your next act of giving, this is how we actionize this. Ask God to fill your heart with genuine cheerfulness, not the performance of gratitude, but the real joy of someone who has seen what they have received and cannot wait to return to God. Yes. Our next one comes in from verse 6, 2 Corinthians chapter 9 and verse 6.

0: By this I say, this is what Paul said, which soweth, he which soweth sparingly shall also reap sparingly. He that sows bountifully shall also reap bountifully. Sowing a seed. I'm talking about like if you cast seed where you're growing things. I remember growing grass. I'm a city boy. But when we lived in the country, I remember getting rid of 30 trees in order to extend the backyard some because we had all this property in West Virginia. And I was like, that feels too close. Well, after we got all the stumps out and everything, it's like, okay, we need grass. And I would just broadcast the seeds, literally just reach into that bag and fling the seeds all over the place. My wife thought I had lost it. But when she saw that grass, she said, this dude, she didn't say it in these words, but this dude, he sowed the seed in a happy and abundant way. And we got abundant grass back there. So what God is saying is like the songwriter would have said, you can't beat God given no matter how hard you try. The more you give, the more he gives to you. So keep giving. The Lord is really true. You can't beat God giving no matter how hard you try. So let it be a generosity war. The Lord gives to you and you give to those that God has put into your sphere of influence. Y'all make it a great day. Peace.
1: 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Always remember, we cannot live by bread alone, but by every word that comes from the mouth of God. This has been your Daily Portion with L. David Harris. 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
3: On September the 7th, 2009, the Pacific Island nation of Samoa switched from driving on the right, like America, to driving on the left side of the road, like Australia and New Zealand, where many Samoans live. And the change was a massive success, with Samoans adapting without any trouble. Change can be daunting. And when your experience with God deepens and God calls you to make changes, fear can be a factor that causes people to tap the brakes. But change is good when it leads you closer to God. Paul, massive change. Elisha, from a farmer to a prophet. Gideon, from a nobody to a leader of God's people. When God calls, step forward in faith, knowing that the greatest change is still to come. Paul wrote that God will transform our lowly body that it may be conformed to his glorious body. Follow God's leading. You will never regret it. John Bradshaw, It Is Written.

after the pain and heartache of seeing someone you have mentored for 3+ years betray you, Jesus now had to go through the ordeal of a trial and judgment in Pilate's hall. Though the Jewish leaders wished to condemn Jesus to a speedy death, the civil authorities were the ones who could authorize capital punishment. Thus, it was the Roman government, through their regional representative of Pontius Pilate, who had to be convinced of Jesus' guilt. Before Jesus was taken before Pilate, he was taken before Annas and Caiaphas. As Jesus was standing before Annas and Caiaphas, the calmness and peace that he possessed was in stark contrast to the anger and hatred that was in the room. They tried to get people to testify against Jesus, but they did not hold up under questioning. Jesus was not engaging in any of their questions until they asked him if he was the Son of God. Here was a question he could not ignore, as his very identity was called into question. He then warned Caiaphas, after he answered in the affirmative, that he would see the Son of Man coming in the clouds of heaven, a key reference to the second coming. Jesus was being shuffled around and mistreated. He was being spat upon, slapped, and hit. Never had a criminal been treated as bad as he. In the midst of this, his prophecy about Peter denying him 3 times came true. As Peter was standing in the courtyard, he vehemently denied Jesus with cursing and swearing. Then the rooster crowed. In this moment, Peter was

heartbroken, and he ran out, the Bible says, and wept bitterly. Peter had a desire to go all in for Jesus, but he had huge weaknesses and blind spots that he needed to recognize and ask Jesus to fix. In the morning, Jesus was brought before Pontius Pilate, the Roman governor. He was again asked if he was the Son of God, to which he answered, "It is as you say." Pilate was not convinced of Jesus' guilt and saw no reason to condemn him to death. And this was further emphasized by his wife, who came to see him and told him she had had a dream and warned him not to have anything to do with this just man. Pilate declared that he found no fault in him, but he was a weak and vacillating character. And rather than release him, he sent him to Herod. Herod, after questioning him, was also not convinced of his guilt, but he sent him back to Pilate. Pilate was frustrated that Jesus had now been brought back to him, and now he resorted to a strange custom where the multitude could ask for one prisoner to be released unto them. Bringing out Barabbas, he asked them which of the two they want to be released. The contrast could not have been more stark, and yet the crowd cried out for Barabbas. He then asked what he should do with Jesus, and the crowd, who had now been worked up by the priests and the elders, say, "Crucify him, crucify him." Pilate then performs a cowardly act where he asks for a wash basin to be brought out, and he washes his hands, saying he is free of the guilt of this innocent man. But Pilate played a part in the death of Jesus through this act of cowardice. May we never bow to pressure or shirk from making a tough decision when we need to. Both Herod and Pilate knew that Jesus was innocent, but both were scared to act according to their convictions. Both wished to please the masses. They hesitated and ultimately made the wrong choice, a choice that would haunt them for the rest of their lives. Both chose the approval of the crowd over their convictions. This is a challenge that we all face: our conscience or popularity, adulation, and the will of the majority. The majority is rarely right. May we be prepared to stand for God, even if it means standing alone, because we know that Jesus stood alone for us.

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1: Are you ready for a challenge? Hi, I'm Chuck Bentley with My Money Life from Crown. Consider joining a month-long challenge to eliminate unnecessary spending. It focuses on only the essential expenses like housing, utilities, groceries, transportation, and other basics. One of the greatest benefits is that it exposes where

0: your money is really going. Daily purchases like takeout food, online shopping, or impulse buying may seem insignificant, but choosing to eliminate these for a full month may provide hundreds of dollars to pay down debt, build your emergency fund, or save for the future. The challenge also teaches contentment. Rather than constantly seeking happiness through new purchases, you learn to appreciate what you already have. This shift in mindset can reduce financial stress and make it easier to resist unnecessary spending long after September ends. As Christians, we need to intentionally manage what God has entrusted to us. Jesus said it this way, "Where your treasure is, there your heart will be also." 1 month of disciplined spending can reveal what truly has your heart. Ultimately, 30 days with no spending isn't about deprivation, it's about freedom. 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And if you're struggling with credit card debt, Christian credit counselors can help. 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
1: More than 400 years ago, pilgrims arrived on the shores of America seeking freedom from religious persecution. A century and a half later, our forefathers declared their independence from tyranny, oppression, and despotism. In 1776, they drafted the Declaration of Independence, stating that all men are created equal and are free to pursue life, liberty, and happiness. This year, as America commemorates 250 years of freedom, you and I can follow in their footsteps and continue a legacy of promoting freedom for all. However, our world is not free. As long as evil rules on this planet, tyranny and oppression, destruction and death will continue. But one day, the Lord of the universe will declare an end to the reign of evil. God has promised eternal freedom with a new heaven and a new earth. You can choose to be part of it by simply adopting God as your Father. Ask Him to rule your heart right now.
2: Welcome to Johnny Erickson Tada Sharing Hope. One thing I know we all have in common is that we all need so much help. And Johnny's no exception. 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
3: When I'm in trouble, when I'm hurting, I need friends. Like, I have this one friend who's a physical therapist. Her name is Kimmy, and she's really good at finding ways to reduce pain. And as you know, I suffer from chronic pain. Some days are good, quite bearable, but other days, man, I can't wait to get out of this wheelchair and lie down. Especially if it's on a night when I know that Kimmy will come by to help me. As I said, she's a physical therapist and is busy with her job and her family. But every couple of weeks or so, Kimmy volunteers to come by my house. And while I'm lying flat in bed, she pushes and pulls and stretches my body and massages my left hip where the pain is so intense. She does this for the sake of ministry. Kimmy knows I've got a need. And although she travels and works hard, still she offers her help here and there. And oh, that is such a ministry to me, such a blessing. My painful hip always feels so much better when she leaves the house. Psalm 90, verse 17 is a great picture of how the God of the Bible blesses people like me through the hands of others. It says, quote, "Let the favor of the Lord our God be upon us and establish the work of our hands upon us." Yes, establish the work of our hands. I love that. Because when we need help in the name of Jesus, when we need help in practical little ways, the favor of the Lord rests upon us and He establishes it. He blesses that help, the service that we give. He prospers it, fulfills His purpose through it. He establishes the work of our hands and advances all its benefits. And you know what? I believe that Kimmy knows that when she offers to help me in my pain. Do you know someone who has a physical need, a hardship, or a challenge? Well, true, it isn't always easy to offer a person a little help. Even when it's obvious they could use it, it's easier not to get involved. Maybe you're very busy, you got other things to do, and it's so convenient to walk by to pretend you don't notice. After all, what if you did something wrong? If you didn't do it right? Well, remember this. any act of help done in the name of Jesus will be richly rewarded in eternity. That's part of what it means for God to establish your work, your service. And just look at 1 Corinthians chapter 3, starting with verse 12. It says, if anyone builds on the foundation of Christ using gold, silver, and costly stones, their work is going to be shown for what it is, because the day will bring it to light. Fire is going to test the quality of each person's work. Now, the Apostle Paul speaks of gold, silver, costly stones, but that's only a metaphor for something wonderful, far more valuable and lovely, that's going to shine throughout all of eternity. So when you help someone, God shows you his favor, he blesses your service, and he reserves an award in heaven for you.
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Hello, I'm Mary Lohman of the Christian Working Woman, and this week I want to talk about a topic that all of us, both men and women, are very familiar with, and that is busyness. We are all busy, aren't we? When was the last time someone told you they didn't have enough to do? No, we connect significance with busyness, and most of us either boast or complain about how busy we are. But what does God think about our busyness? I want to address five questions about our busy schedules this week to help us determine how God thinks about our busyness. And today our question is, am I busy for the right reasons? We have to look at what we're doing and make sure we're doing what God wants us to do. For sure, doing what God has put us here to do will keep us busy. Ephesians 2:10 says, we are God's workmanship, created in Christ Jesus to do good works, which God prepared in advance for us to do. So we are here as God's people to do the good works He planned for us to do, and we are to be busy doing those good works. God doesn't honor laziness or wasting time, but one of the traps we can easily fall into is staying very busy for the wrong reasons. When I was a staff member in my church, getting volunteers to fill all the needs of a local church was a constant challenge. So often

0: when we ask someone to take on a job at church, we hear the list of excuses why they cannot do it. Now, admittedly, some are legitimate. I don't believe we have to say yes to every request that comes our way. But far too often, the reason people are not available to do some ministry is because their lives are filled up with things that have no eternal value. For myself, I love being busy. I get bored easily if my plate is not full, but I also know that I can easily fall into the trap of trying to do too much and not being busy for the right reasons. Are you willing to honestly ask yourself this question? Am I busy for the right reasons? Make it a matter of prayer. Write all your commitments and responsibilities on paper, and then one by one ask God, is this one of the good works you put me here to do? That's how we get serious about doing God's will and ridding our schedules of the things that God never intended to be there anyway. Tomorrow kicks off our fall Zoom Bible study. I'm so excited. We'd love to have you join us each Tuesday at 7 p.m. Central Time. We'll dive deep into God's Word and spend time in prayer and fellowship with one another. 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I hope to see you there. I think you will be blessed. Thank you for joining me today.
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0: I'm Alisa Morgan. The first step to take in becoming the parent you want to be is to begin a relationship with God by accepting Jesus Christ as your Savior and your Lord. Would you think about it for a few minutes with me now to say, God, you know what? I need you. I understand that you died on the cross for me, that you've paid the price for my sins. And Jesus, I want to trust you as my Savior and my Lord. Would you come into my life now? If you pray that prayer, let someone know.
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3: With SRN News, I'm Rich Thomason in Washington. Investigators, including from the NTSB, are on the scene of an aviation disaster in South Florida.
4: A cargo plane crashed at Miami International Airport as it overran the runway number 30. It came to rest at a field adjacent to the airport. At this time, we can confirm that we have at least 5 deceased individuals, and we have multiple individuals that were transported to local hospitals with unknown injuries.
3: Miami-Dade County Sheriff Rosie Cordero-Stutt says it was an Amazon Boeing 767. It overshot the runway yesterday afternoon, slamming into several vehicles and bursting into flames. 5 people were injured, including 2 pilots. Some of the injured had to be rescued from the flaming wreckage. A hurricane warning is up for Kauai County as Hurricane Lowell bears down on Hawaii. Robbie Berg is at the National Hurricane Center urging those along the storm's path to take the warning seriously.
5: We're already seeing heavy surf building on the southern shores of all of the Hawaiian islands, and those will continue to build over the next day or so. Those waves could get to the point where they're not, it's not safe to be out on the water, and so we would ask tourists, residents there and surfers to please be aware of the dangers associated with those types of waves.
3: Lowell is expected to make its closest approach to land late tonight or early tomorrow morning. A far-right party has scored a landslide win in a regional election in Germany. The Alternative Germany Party has railed against a flood of immigrants into the country, also taking a friendlier stance toward Russia than the center-right Christian Democrats. Gas prices have hit a record high for the Labor Day weekend, averaging $4.15 per gallon, according to the AAA. It's nearly a dollar more than last year's price. This is SRN News.
1: Thank you for listening to Life Talk Radio. Here's a quick thought from the book Steps to Christ. Quote, when our prayers seem not to be answered, we are to cling to the promise, for the time of answering will surely come, and we shall receive the blessing we need most. But to claim that prayer will always be answered in the very way and for the particular thing that we desire is presumption. God is too wise to err, and too good to withhold any good thing from them that walk uprightly. Then do not fear to trust him, even though you do not see the immediate answer to your prayers. Rely upon his sure promise. Ask, and it shall be given you. End quote. If you would like a free copy of the book Steps to Christ, please

0: 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Have a great day.
1: New poll measures evangelism within the church.
2: It comes from Lifeway Research, and it finds that the average Protestant pastor reports about 18 new commitments to Christ within his congregation over the past 12 months. Overall, however, new commitments have declined over the past decade. Lifeway also reports that most pastors and most church members are actively trying to spread the gospel, with many seeking friendships with unsaved people as a way to reach them. Michael Harrington reporting.
1: Anti-Semitism is on the rise in Spain. The country's Jewish umbrella organization reports that anti-Semitic incidents increased by about 15% last year. The Federation of Jewish Communities of Spain says that 221 incidents were reported in 2025 in a country that's home to about 70,000 Jews. In fact, anti-Semitism is up all around the globe, and some of the worst attacks have taken place in Western Europe, a region that has spent decades trying to eradicate the problem. This is SRN News. New demographic numbers pointing to a major advantage for the South and a potential boost for the pro-growth policies.
3: America's future workforce is increasingly Southern, while the Northeast, Midwest, and West Coast show fewer high school graduates and fewer teenagers. Low tax, lower regulation southern states are home to a growing share of the nation's young people. Supporters say the trend validates President Trump's economic message that jobs, families, and opportunity are moving toward Republican-led states. Ken Lorman reporting.
1: An acrimonious trade war between the United States and Canada is threatening to reinforce the resolve of Canadians who stopped visiting the U.S. last year. The number of Canadians traveling to the U.S. plunged after President Trump's remarks about making Canada the 51st state. More details at srnnews.com.
4: Hear Jesus' words from John chapter 10. I am the good shepherd. The good shepherd lays down his life for the sheep. The hired hand is not the shepherd who owns the sheep. So when he sees the wolf coming, he abandons the sheep and runs away. I am the good shepherd. I know my sheep, and my sheep know me. Words for Life from John 10, verses 11 through 14.
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6: God bless the Hutchcraft home with three very unique children. Anybody who knows them, nod your head now. Good, okay. I realize that's three more than the number of families, some of whom would love to have just one child. We've had some friends tell us, Ron, we've been trying to have a child for 3 years or 5 years or 10 years, and today, you know, doctors do all they can to increase those possibilities. They, you know, suggest times of the month when the baby would most likely be conceived, and sometimes they give you fertility drugs, and many a childless couple is doing all they can to conceive a new life. And the way that they do is, well, they create the conditions to the best of their ability in which the miracle could happen. And even though they can't make it happen, they do their best to prepare for a life to begin. I'm Ron Hutchcraft. I want to have a word with you today about getting things ready for God to come. Our word for today from the Word of God, Acts chapter 2, verses 1 and 2. It records for us the most dramatic visit, Holy Spirit visit, in history. When the day of Pentecost came, it says, they were all together in one place, and suddenly a sound like the blowing of a violent wind came from heaven and filled the whole house where they were sitting. And you know, from there it became even more exciting as the Holy Spirit changed the city of Jerusalem, launched a movement that has reached to you and me today. Maybe today you have a longing deep inside to have a special personal touch from the Holy Spirit. You know you need one. Maybe a touch of what they call revival. You don't even know what the word means, but you'd love to experience some. You know you need a reviving work from the Holy Spirit, something new and fresh and more powerful than you've had before. Maybe it's a supernatural provision for a God-sized need right now, or a healing touch, or a restoring touch. Well, if you need a little personal Pentecost right now, you're in the same situation in the way that a couple who wants a child might be. You can't make the miracle happen.

That's up to God. But you can create the conditions that the Holy Spirit can respond to. And that's exactly what these people did when this great Spirit visit happened at Pentecost. In Acts 1:12, it says, they returned to Jerusalem from a hill called the Mount of Olives and waited there. Okay, that's exactly what Jesus had commanded them to do, to wait in Jerusalem. Verse 14, they all joined together constantly in prayer. Okay, so the way you create the conditions for the baby to come, for the baby of revival to come, for a healing time, for a restoring touch, is first to obey and do what the Lord told you to do, to wait patiently, to be in the place God has placed you. Be sure you are where he wants you to be. That's first. Second, you got to pray. You obey, and then you pray. And you notice it says they prayed constantly. That means through the day, dialoguing with God and often saying to him as you rise.

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1: Hello, everyone. This is Aunt Carol.
2: And I'm Uncle Dan. Hi, boys and girls.
1: We're glad you've all joined us today because we're beginning a four-part series about a man who wrote what has often been called the best-loved hymn of all time. Do you know which hymn that is, Uncle Dan?
2: Well, one comes to mind immediately. Could it be the one that bagpipers traditionally play?
1: I think you've got it.
2: Then it must be Amazing Grace.
1: You're right. It was originally written by a man named John Newton.
2: Oh, I love that hymn, but Aunt Carol, four episodes about a hymn writer, that seems a bit much.
1: What do you mean, Uncle Dan?
2: Well, I imagine a person who writes hymns leads a rather quiet, reserved life. I mean, it must take great concentration, thought, and prayer to write a hymn, especially one like Amazing Grace. It just doesn't seem like there would be enough action to fill four stories.
1: Oh, you're in for a big surprise, Uncle Dan. John Newton's life was anything but quiet and boring. Much the opposite, in fact. It will take all of four episodes to recount his adventures and show how amazing God's grace really is.
2: Well, now I'm more curious than ever. Let's get started.
1: All right. Listen now as I bring you the life story of John Newton in part one of Amazing Grace. When John Newton was born in 1725, England was enjoying a time of relative peace and prosperity. Her power on the high seas had been established long before, and now her commercial ships were a vital element in the growing English economy. Although life was still hard for most people, it was getting better. For example, England of the 1720s was more tolerant of different religious opinions than during earlier times. Still, there was prejudice against those who held beliefs that differed from the Church of England or who worshipped differently.

0: Those who took exception to the practices of the established church were labeled dissenters. One of these was a pious woman named Elizabeth Newton, who, with her little son John, attended a small dissenter chapel. Her husband John was a sea captain in the Mediterranean trade. He was a humorless man who made his son submit to the same discipline as his sailors, while Elizabeth was a caring mother who lavished attention on young John. She took charge of his education, started teaching him Latin, and was pleased that her little boy loved the hymns of Isaac Watts that they heard at church. Young John and his mother often sang them at home.
1: Oh, God, our help in age past.
2: Do you want your medicine, Mother?
3: No, Johnny, thank you. I'll be all right now.
2: Can we sing another one?
3: I don't think I can sing for a little while. Why don't you just recite the words to that new one you're learning?
2: Yes, Mother. How does it start? Nature with open...
3: With open volume stands.
2: Now I remember. Nature with open volume stands to spread its maker's praise abroad and every labor of his hands.
3: Better get up, Johnny. Give me your paper. Stand straight now.
4: So, singing those songs again of that, what's his name? Watts?
2: Yes, sir.
3: Johnny's doing very well at his studies, his mathematics and reading. And you know, while you were gone to Italy, he wrote some verses of his own.
4: All this family needs is a poet. Now, mathematics. That he can use when he's master of his own ship someday. You do want to be a sailor, don't you, Johnny?
2: Maybe I do, sir. I like other things, too.
3: Oh, John, he's not even 7 years old.
4: Yes. Well, come along now, Johnny. We're going to the dock. They're e-stepping the mainmast. You need to learn about that, too.
3: Put on your jacket, Johnny.
2: Yes, Mother.
3: And John, can't you get him home before he's half frozen and starving?
4: It's good for him. Teacher's discipline. Besides, he needs to get toughened up for life on the sea.
0: Johnny's mother, Elizabeth, had high hopes for her son becoming a pastor, but she died before his 7th birthday, leaving him in the care of a relative. Several years with little adult supervision, plus service as a common sailor, changed him fundamentally. By the time he was 17, the little boy who loved to sing hymns was a suntanned sailor who had no concern for the church anymore. Then one cold day in December 1742, after taking care of some business for his father, young John stopped at the home of George and Elizabeth Catlett in Kent, old friends of his mother. It was their 14-year-old daughter, Mary, affectionately known as Polly, who greeted a cold and tired John Newton that night when he came to their door.
5: Hello.
6: Hello. I'm John Newton from Liverpool. You took care of my mother here years ago.
5: Did I hear someone say John Newton? Why, Polly, this is Elizabeth Newton's boy. Come in. Come in.
6: Thanks. It's a bad night.
5: Well, so this is, Johnny. Excuse me. It's John now, and well, it should be. And I'm Elizabeth. You may not remember me much.
6: Yes, Mrs. Catlett, I do. I'll never forget the day you picked up my sick mother to bring her here.
5: We loved her so.
6: Yes, and she loved your family, too.
5: I see you're looking at my daughter. This is Mary, but everyone calls her Polly.
6: Polly? How very nice.
5: Polly, bring in another chair.
7: Yes, Mother.
6: Your Christmas decorations are very nice.
5: Thank you, John. The holly berries are so pretty this year. We don't have to stand here. Come in and warm up. George and the children are in there by the fire.
8: Daddy, will it snow again before Christmas?
9: It's hard to say.
10: It better. There's not enough to make a snowball.
9: I suppose you'll be able to make all the snowballs you want.
5: This is my husband, George. Guess who this is came to see us?
9: I heard. Captain Newton's son, welcome. Have a seat there by Polly.
6: Thank you. Oh, the fire feels good.
9: Elizabeth will cut that pudding in a little while. I'd say you came just at the right time.
6: It looks like I did. It smells so good.
5: You know, John, your mother talked so about how you loved to sing, and we were about to sing a

0: Carol, would you sing with us? What do you think, George?
1: A fine idea. What'll it be?
0: Greensleeves.
2: While Shepherd's Watch.
3: Make We Joy.
4: I know Greensleeves well enough.
0: Could you lead us?
4: Sure. Polly and I will lead.
3: Oh, no, not me.
4: Why not? Here we go.

0: The Catlett home that night before Christmas was something truly wonderful in John Newton's eyes. The family warmth he had missed, the food, and especially Polly. She was very special to him from the first moment he saw her. And her younger brother and sister were entranced by his stories.
1: And by the time the Man of War finished with that ship, all you could see was the mainmast sticking up out of the water and a few men hanging on to bits of wreckage.
2: Oh, my!
3: Some battle. Can you tell another story?
4: Now, children, he can tell another one later. Jack, help me bring in some more wood for the fire.
3: All right.
5: You know, John, it's so nice to have you here. Why don't you stay a few days with us? You don't have to go back tomorrow, do you?
1: No, I don't have to. Dad sent me out here on business, but I...
5: What do you think, Polly? Wouldn't you like John to stay a while?
2: I would like that. And he could go to church with us. He can see the new dress you made for me, too.
5: You wouldn't want to miss our Christmas dinner now, would you?
1: No, I don't believe I would. Thank you, Mrs. Catlett. I think I can stay on a while, at least until the weather clears up some.
5: Wonderful. It would be so nice to have you. We have a comfortable extra bed, and there's plenty of hay for your horse.
0: So that December of 1742, John Newton accepted the Catlett's invitation to stay a few days, even though he was supposed to leave soon on a ship going to Jamaica, where he would have begun a new career had he been on the ship. Then he was back at the Catlett's for Christmas a year later in 1743, and overstayed again, missing another ship on which he was supposed to have been an officer. By now, his father was furious.
6: John, I have to clap you in irons, give you the cat and nine tails. You've made a joke of me in this city. Most men your age would have jumped at that position in Jamaica. Then to be an officer? And what do? You go off to Catlett's and act like the whole world will wait for you. You had those chances because I've earned the respect of this city.
1: Yes, sir.
6: Insubordinate, irresponsible, immature. What am I going to do with you? Well. We'll just sign you on another ship. Any kind of ship.
1: Yes, sir.
6: But first I have to go down to the farm. You will go along too. But it's close to the river. Better be really on our guard. We could be at war with France at any time, and the Royal Navy is looking for sailors. Press gangs will be everywhere.
0: In those days, sailors from the Royal Navy could kidnap men and force them to serve on fighting ships. This was called impressing men, and the kidnappers were called press gangs. Wanting to see Polly, John disregarded his father's warning and left the farm. As he got off the ferry at a nearby town, three men from the Royal Navy were watching.
7: This should be a good place to pick up another one. Or two.
8: Oh, we're gonna need them soon.
9: Since the French fired on us, the captain's been pretty anxious.
7: Hey, look. That bloke coming this way. With the bag over his shoulder.
9: I see him.
7: We'll follow him a little way. Be ready.
8: Look at that jaunty walk. He's gotta be a sailor.
9: Yeah, gotta be.
7: Ready? Now!
1: Hey!
7: Well, mate, how about a little trip?
9: We've got a strong one here.
1: Get your hands off of me. I'm an officer.
7: Is that so?
8: Looks like he spent a lot of time at the windlass.
7: Come along now. We need to find another volunteer or two.
8: Get right you are.
1: You can't do this. My father is Captain John Newton.
7: Really? Never heard of him. Oh, he must be a friend of King George.
0: While John was locked up with another man, waiting for transfer to a ship, he perceived...

0: persuaded the guard to let him send a message to his dad, Captain Newton, who came a few hours later. John listened intently as his father spoke with the officer in charge outside the room where he'd been imprisoned.
1: So you see, Lieutenant, my son is no ordinary seaman.
2: I see, Captain Newton. That's even more reason why the Crown needs him. You understand there are serious threats from France, and war could be declared any day.
1: Yes, Lieutenant.
2: And that our Navy needs experienced men to defend our shores.
1: Yes, I understand. Could I see him for a minute?
2: Of course, Captain.
3: Dad, I knew you'd get me out of here.
1: Well, son, I'm afraid there's nothing I can do for you this time.
3: No, there must be something.
1: You should have listened to my advice. And now you must do your duty.
3: Do you mean you're not going to let me out?
1: That's what I mean, John. This time you're on your own. You're in the Royal Navy now. Farewell.
4: Oh, Aunt Carol, John's in for it now. I've read stories about men being pressed into the Royal Navy. They were treated very roughly. If a man didn't buckle down, work hard, and obey orders, he could be keel-hauled, whipped, thrown into the brig, or even executed. A captain had the power of life and death over his crew.
0: That's true. It was a real challenge just to survive in those circumstances.
4: I know about another challenge, Aunt Carol.
0: What's that, Uncle Dan?
4: Our friendly producer, Fred, who is grinning at us through the control room window right now, gave me a tongue twister for you to try.
0: Oh?
4: He says he thinks you'd be thrown into the brig if you were a sailor and had to seriously say it to your captain.
0: Why's that?
4: I don't know. I'm curious, too.
0: Well, I guess the only way we're going to find out is for me to give it a try.
4: Good girl. Here it is. He says you have to say it three times, fast.
0: All right, let's see. Sure, the ship, ship-shaped, sir.
4: Faster.
0: Sure, the ship, ship-shaped, sir. Sure, the ship, ship-shaped, sir. Sure, the ship, ship-shaped, sir.
4: I see what Fred means. You sound like you're three sheets to the wind.
0: That sounds like a nautical term. What does it mean?
4: Well, I don't know the nautical meaning, but I know it's used to refer to someone who's been heavily hitting the grog.
0: The grog? What's grog, and why would someone hit it?
4: Well, grog is an intoxicating brew in which sailors used to commonly indulge.
0: Oh.
4: Hitting it refers to drinking a lot. Such overindulgence would not be tolerated because a drunken sailor was a danger to himself and the rest of the crew.
0: I see. And I sounded like I'd been hitting the grog?
4: You certainly did.
0: Oh.
4: Therefore, Captain Fred is signaling to the brig with you, Aunt Carol.
0: Okay, Uncle Dan. You try it, too. If I'm going to the brig, I'm not going alone.
4: Sorry, Aunt Carol. I don't drink grog or any other alcoholic beverage.
0: Oh, you know I didn't mean for you to try grog or any stuff like that. I mean, try saying, sure, the ship-shaped, sure. sure, the ship-shaped, sir. The ship-shaped. Oh, I give up. You know what I mean.
4: Yes, I do. But happily for me, Fred's signaling us that our break time is over.
0: Lucky you.
4: So let's find out what's happening to John Newton in Amazing Grace.
0: Grace. 18-year-old John Newton was stunned. 3 days later, on March 4th, 1744, he was put aboard the Herrich, a 50-gun man-of-war. John was lazy and insubordinate, in addition to using such bad language that the captain and even the other men were turned against him. After anchoring in their home port in December 1744, everyone expected they would be leaving soon on a year's cruise in the Mediterranean. But Captain Carteret had an announcement for the crew. John and his friend James Mitchell listened intently as the captain spoke.
5: As you know, we were supposed to leave for the Mediterranean. However, in the last few hours, I have received new orders. Instead of the Mediterranean, we will join a squadron going to the East Indies on a cruise that should last 5 years. We will continue to load supplies as quickly as possible.
0: John Newton was so shocked they would be gone for 5 years, he didn't even hear the rest of the announcement. He turned to his friend Jim Mitchell in disbelief.
3: Jim, this can't be happening to us. 5 years.
6: So long as we get our ration of rum, we can still have a good time now and then. Oh, but you don't take to rum, do you?
3: You're talking about a good time, sweating out 5 years on this sorry tub? Polly could be married by then and have kids.
6: Polly? Yeah, all you talk about is Polly.
3: What am I going to do?
6: I think you're going to have Christmas right here on the Harwich with the rest of us.
3: I have to get to Polly's for Christmas, even though I have to sing those meaningless hymns.
6: So, they're churchy, are they?
3: Yeah. I ought to set them straight.

0: creating all that nonsense, making me sit through those prayers. Well, all that's just history. I don't have to worry about morals anymore. I'm a free man, except on this ship. I've got to go see her.
1: Guess you didn't hear. No shore leave.
0: No shore leave either. He said that? That'd be bloody...
2: John exploded in a fit of anger, mustering all the profanity he could think of. He continued to fume about his fate as the Harwich lay at anchor near Deal on the coast of Kent. After several days of waiting for a change in the weather, the kindly captain granted John 24-hour leave to say goodbye to Polly. Little did Captain Carteret know that John would have to hurry just to get to her house in 24 hours. That Christmas at the Catlett home was just as warm and festive as the ones before, and the food just as good.
3: John, have some more goose. Mm. Elizabeth, he needs more bread, too.
0: Thank you, Mr. Catlett. I've stowed away about all I can.
4: I'm so glad you're back, John. It's almost like a tradition now, going to church and then having dinner here.
5: I love to hear you sing. You have such a nice voice, and you sing with such conviction.
0: I do? Well, I suppose it's something left over from my childhood.
5: You're going to be gone so long this time. Can't you stay a few days like before?
0: Polly, all the king's horses couldn't pull me away.
5: Do you have leave for a week?
0: Not exactly. Captain said 24 hours, actually, but we've just been sitting there for days, so I'll just stay a little longer, give the weather time to change.
5: I'm glad you can. Mother and Dad want to go to...
3: Wait a minute. Did I hear correctly? Did John just say he's here on 24-hour leave?
5: Yes, he said that, but he can stay a little longer.
0: It took almost 24 hours.
3: So that means you're away without leave, doesn't it?
0: Well, technically speaking...
3: Technically speaking? Polly, do you understand what that means? John, surely you do.
0: I'll just take care of it when I get back.
3: You'll take care of it. Your captain will take care of you. I can't believe the son of Captain John Newton would do something like this and act like it's a trifling matter.
4: George, do you have to upset everyone this way?
3: What should I think when a seaman abandons his post in time of war? They hang men from the yardarm for less than that.
5: Excuse me.
3: You're a deserter. There's nothing else to call it, and I won't have one in this house. This is a respectable family. Furthermore... our daughter doesn't need to keep company with people like you.
4: George, can't we talk this over quietly?
3: In fact, I think you should get out of this house immediately. And I don't want you writing to Polly either. Elizabeth, could you help Mr. Newton gather up his things? I'll get his horse.
2: The captain of the Harwich was surprisingly lenient with John, giving him little punishment. Still, unable to bear the thought of leaving Polly for 5 years, the impulsive John Newton saw another opportunity to get away when he and some other men went ashore for food, the rail watching the English coastline disappear over the horizon.
6: The shore. It's gone now. All those men laughing at me, and the bosun whipping me of all people. And Captain Carteret, high and mighty Captain Carteret. Maybe the wind will blow him off the quarter deck. Yeah, maybe with a little help from me, that scourge will disappear. But we're still headed for the East Indies. 5 years. Will she wait 5 years for me or not? I don't know. I don't know. What am I going to do? There's no future for me now. Those songs about God and salvation and hope, it's all bilge. I should climb up there on the yard and jump in. I can't swim. It will be all over in a few minutes. Why can't I do it? I can't even obey myself.
2: In May, John's fleet reached Madeira, North Africa, where all the ships stopped to resupply for the long voyage around the Cape of Good Hope. John Newton was still suffering from his humiliating punishment while he labored under the burning sun, tortured by the prospect of 5 years at sea. One morning, a midshipman discovered John still sleeping in his hammock when he was supposed to have been at work already.
7: Hey, look at this. What a sight he is. Newton, wake up. Didn't you hear the pipe?
8: He's still no pipe.
7: Come on, sailor. Think this is a holiday?
8: Just leave me alone. I'll be up later.
7: So typical, Newton. I'll wake him.

0: back. Another day of scraping the ship, scummy food, bugs going to the end of the earth. I might as well be dead.
1: But this turned out to be a pivotal day in John Newton's life, for as he started to work on deck, something caught his attention.
0: Say, why is there a boat down there by the ladder? What's going on?
2: Harlan, why is that boat down there?
3: Captain Carteret impressed a couple of carpenters from that ship, so we're sending a couple of men over there.
4: Out of the way. I'm getting off this miserable ship for good.
0: Where are you going?
4: To the Pegasus over there. Hope you like India.
0: This is my chance. Probably my only chance. That boat can't leave yet.
2: Ahoy there! Don't leave! The captain's sending another man.
0: I hope he is anyway.
2: Know where the lieutenant is?
5: Aft on the quarter deck.
0: He's got to speak to Captain Carteret for me. Yeah, there's Lieutenant Hawthorne.
6: Now, quartermaster, take another round of bearings. Yes, Newton, what is it?
0: Excuse me, Lieutenant, sir. I understand we're sending a couple of men to that Guineaman. And I wonder if you could speak to the captain for me, suggest he send me over too. Would you do that, sir? The boat is waiting.
6: Do you really think you'd be so lucky? After all the trouble you've been on the Harwich, you're out of your mind. But very well, I'll see what he says.
1: So the lieutenant went to the captain with John Newton's request to be transferred to a commercial ship anchored nearby. Many of these ships were called Guinea men because they sailed to Guinea in Africa, where they picked up captured men, women, and children for sale as slaves.
6: Captain Carteret, excuse me, sir. Newton has a request. He'd like to be sent over to the Guinea men. I told him he's out of his mind, but I'd pass on his request.
7: Newton wants off the Harwich, does he? He got by easy for deserting. I should have court-martialed that misfit. Fact is, he's been a thorn in my side since he came on board. He's been nothing but disruption. What do you think, Lieutenant?
6: Captain Carteret, if it were up to me, I'd keep him in irons. He deserves worse than you've ever given him. I hate to say it, but I think we'd be better off without him.
7: This could be a good opportunity for all of us, except for the master of the Guineaman over there. May the good Lord help him. All right, permission granted. Tell Newton to grab his bag and get off the Harwich, and good riddance.
1: John Newton got his wish and was transferred from the English man of war to a slave ship on its way down the coast of Africa. Without the rigorous discipline of the naval ship, John would be free for a life of nearly total moral abandon. More importantly, now he would be able to return to England and to Polly in a year. But his involvement in the slave trade would have consequences no one could have predicted. That part of the story will have to wait till next time.
8: My, oh my, John is going from bad to worse.
1: Mm-hmm.
8: It's hard to imagine how he could ever turn out to be a hymn writer.
1: But his mother did start him out right, and as you know, a child's early years are the foundation of all that follows.
8: That's right. Those early years are critical.
1: Mm-hmm.
8: That's why the Lord says we are to train up our children in the way they should go, and when they're old, they will not depart from it.
1: And that's why we encourage you parents and teachers to visit our website at yourstoryhour.org and see all the hundreds of stories we have ready to download or available in CD albums. Stories that entertain while building a solid Christian foundation. And we know they have a positive impact.
8: You see, through the years, we've received letters from teens who have decided not to drink alcoholic beverages or do drugs after listening to our stories.
1: We've received letters from adults who have told us they chose their life's work after being inspired by one of our biographies.
8: And letters from moms who have thanked us because of the good effect our stories have had upon their children's behavior. We've even received letters from their kids telling us their behavior had changed and thanking us, too.
1: We've received letters from families who have told us they value our stories so much that if their house ever caught on fire, the one possession they would be sure to grab on the way out would be their Your Story Hour albums. And if there wasn't time to save them, those items would be the first thing replaced with insurance money.
8: I can understand that, because after a life-disrupting event like a fire, parents would want to get back some normalcy to their kids' lives, and many children are in the habit of listening to our stories every night as they go to sleep.
1: That's right. And we've received letters telling us that our stories were the major influence in bringing souls to a saving relationship with Christ.
8: Well, you can't top that.
1: Mm-mm.
8: So now you can understand why we're encouraging you to visit our website at yourstoryhour.org and see for yourself what a great selection of stories we have available for your home or school library. 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
0: So, goodbye until next time.
1: And may God bless and keep you till then.
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0: This is Aunt Carol.
1: And Uncle Dan saying,
0: goodbye, everyone. See you.

0: Did you know that for centuries, the prickly pear cactus has been used for medicinal purposes? This is Dr. Elmar Sakala for Lifelines. The prickly pear cactus, a spiny, fleshy, flowering green plant, has been used by cultures worldwide to treat various illnesses and maladies. The Aztecs used extracts of the plant to create an ointment to treat burns, while the Chinese dressed abscesses with a fleshy pad of the plant. Today in Mexican traditional medicine, prickly pear cactus is used for the treatment of diabetes and high cholesterol. The stems contain substantial levels of pectin and other soluble fibers believed to lower blood sugar and blood lipid levels.
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3: You like to hear an amazing fact? You might be surprised to learn the world's biggest grapevine is not in France or Spain or Italy or one of the Mediterranean countries where grapes typically thrive. It's in England. That's right. The Hampton Court grapevine was planted back in 1768 by Lancelot Brown. 120 years later, in 1887, it was measured and found to be 4 feet around the base. Today, it's 13 feet around

0: the base, and the longest branch is 120 feet. In fact, the Hampton Court Palace grapevine is the largest and oldest grapevine in the world. During its 250-year life, it has outlived five or six glass greenhouses that have been built and dismantled around it. Throughout the year, the grapevine is carefully pruned, fertilized, and thinned by specialists that are trained in viticulture. Because of all of this tender care, back in 2001, this single grapevine produced over 845 pounds of delicious black dessert grapes. Queen Victoria used to have the grapes sent to the royal household at Windsor, but in 1909, King Edward VII decided the royal household could not use so many grapes, so they would be sold to visitors. Incredible. 845 pounds from one grapevine. You know, the Bible tells us that Jesus compares himself with a grapevine. Stay with us, friends. We're going to talk about it as Amazing Facts brings you this edition of Bible Answers Live.
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0: 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Giving a call right now. Excellent odds. Your question will be on tonight's program. My name is Doug Batchelor.
2: My name is Jean Ross. Good evening, listening friends, and Pastor Doug, let's start the program with prayer. Dear Father, once again, we thank you for the opportunity to study your word together. And Lord, we ask for your spirit to guide our hearts and be with those listening, wherever they might be. Lead us into a clear understanding of your word. For you have said, they shall know the truth, and the truth will set you free. Thank you, Lord, for your promise to be with us. In Jesus' name, amen.
0: Amen.
2: Pastor, you opened the program by talking about this incredible vine. I mean, talk about a big vine. Not only is it big, but it's very productive. Produced tremendous amounts of grape, and I guess these grapes are pretty good.
0: Yeah, well, if they were providing dessert for the palace, correct, it must have been pretty good.
2: Yeah.
0: But that's amazing that it would, you know, it's older than some redwood trees,
2: yeah,
0: a grapevine. But, you know, when you think about a grapevine, it is kind of interesting that you got the vine coming out of the ground, and then, you know, 100 feet away, it's carrying all the nourishment and producing this luscious fruit so far away from the source of the earth and the nutrients and the minerals. And Jesus uses that illustration to make one of his most beautiful lessons for us in John 15. He says, I am the true vine, and my Father's a vine dresser. Every branch in me, all the branches that are, you know, connected to the vine, that does not bear fruit, he takes it away, prunes it. And every branch that bears fruit, he prunes it that it may bear more fruit. You're already clean because of the word that I've spoken to you. Abide in me and I in you. As the branch cannot bear fruit by itself unless it abides in the vine, neither can you unless you abide in me. I am the vine, you are the branches. He that abides in me and I in him bears much fruit. For without me you can do nothing. You know, the Bible tells us there in Galatians chapter 5 that the evidence that a Christian has been transformed by the Holy Spirit is they will have the fruits of the Spirit. And it's, you know, love. It's Galatians 5:22, love, joy, peace, long-suffering, goodness, faith, meekness, mercy. All of this is going to be seen in the believer's life if they are abiding in Christ. The power of God and the love of Christ transforms us and makes us new creatures. And I know there's a lot of people that are listening that maybe have grown up in a church, you've grown up in a Christian home, you go to church, you do the outward Christian things, but you know in your heart you don't have that love, that joy, that peace, and you long to have the fruits of the Spirit. We have a special offer that's going to tell you how to have a productive, fruitful life by being connected to the vine, and it's free.
2: All you'll have to do is give us a call on our resource phone number, and you can ask for the study guide called A Love That Transforms. 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

0: 6747. Now, if you have a Bible question, our phone line here to the studio is 800-463-7297. That's 800-463-7297. Mm-hmm. Well, I think we're ready to go to our first caller this evening. We have Sebastian listening from Palm Beach, Florida. Sebastian, welcome to the program.
1: Hey, good evening, Pastor Ross. Good evening, Pastor Doug Batchelor. Thank you for taking my call.
2: Sure, we're glad to talk with you.
1: Okay, I know that in the books of Zechariah and then in the books of Psalm, that there are prophecies that reference Christ's betrayal. And so my question is, was Judas predestined to betray Christ?
2: No, I don't think so. And this is a great question, and it's had, boy, lots of debate from theologians through the ages. Some would argue, yes, Judas was predestined to betray Jesus. I see a difference biblically between God being all-knowing and being able to predict what happens and a person still having a choice. While God knew what Judas would do, God knows everything. He knows everything in the future. He knows everything in the past. He's all-knowing. He knows who listening is going to be saved and who's not. That doesn't mean he's making it happen. We still have choices, and we need to live as if we have those choices. Jesus gave Judas every opportunity to change his mind. You know, he went to wash his feet, and I think he appealed to him, but he hardened his heart. And so it's not like God was creating creatures, and he said, you know, we've got to make one be the fall guy that will betray Jesus. Sorry, Judas, but you're going to have to be the traitor. I'm going to make you to be a traitor. And then after you betray Jesus, doing just what I created you to do, then I'm going to throw you in hell. Can you see there'd be a problem with that? It almost makes God an accessory to the crime.
1: Yes, I see.
2: So I think God knows what was going to happen, and he predicted it in the prophecies. You're right about that. But I don't think that Judas was born with the mission that he should betray Christ. Everyone is born with a free will and an opportunity.
1: Yes, okay, because that was just something that, you know, has really been piquing my interest in the whole the Judas situation and, you know, whether or not he was predestined. But I've always known that he had the freedom of choice because, you know, God gives everybody the freedom of choice. But I just wanted to get some clarification on his particular situation. So thank you, Pastor
2: Jim. Absolutely. Thanks, Sebastian. Appreciate your call.
0: You know, we have a book talking about this idea that where does free will come into our mm-hmm. salvation and freedom to choose? The book is called Can a Saved Man Choose to Be Lost? And we'll be happy to send it to anybody who calls and asks dealing with the subject of predestination. All you'll need to do is call us on our resource phone number. The number is 800-835-6747. You can ask for the book called Can a Saved Man Choose to Be Lost? We'll be happy to send that to anybody who calls and asks. You can also read it for free online at the Amazing Facts website, just amazingfacts.org. Our next caller is Christopher, and he's listening from New York. Christopher, welcome to the program.
3: Good afternoon. Good evening.
2: Evening. And your question tonight?
3: Yes, I'd like to know your biblical definition of everlasting fire in Matthew 25:41.
2: All right, I'm going to go there real quick. And here Jesus is sharing a parable where he's talking about the sheep and the goats. And he said, he'll then say to those on his left hand, depart from me, you cursed, into everlasting fire prepared for the devil and his angels. And so you want to know, what do you think, what does everlasting there mean?
3: Yeah, what's the biblical definition of everlasting?
2: Well, the word everlasting there means, I think it's aionos, which means eons, but I believe it means everlasting. But what is everlasting there is it's the destruction of the fire lasts forever. There's no repentance. There's no second chance. What the fire does is it's going to be everlasting. Now, one reason we know this, and I forget the verse off.
0: Fish are set forth as an example, and here's the point, suffering the vengeance of eternal fire. Other translations say everlasting fire.
2: Right. And so it's just telling us that those cities were burned up. The Bible says they were never rebuilt, and the result of that fire was everlasting. So does that make

0: sense, Christopher?
1: So the curse that's going to be cast into this fire, is the fire's going to be put out?
0: Well, the Bible says that the wicked, if you look in Malachi chapter 4, it says the day is coming that will burn as an oven, and all the proud and all that do wickedly will be burnt up. It will leave them neither root nor branch. And it Bible tells us they will be consumed. So there is a lake of fire. There is punishment, and everyone is rewarded according to his works. But ultimately, the Lord is going to make all things new. Revelation says there's no more pain or sorrow or death. The former things have passed away. All things are made new. So, yes, we believe what Christians believed many years ago, that the Bible tells us that ultimately the fires of hell consume the wicked, that they perish, and God does not have an eternal torture chamber where a zillion years down the line he has people writhing in sulfur and brimstone, and they've only just begun. A billion years go by, and they still just begun.
1: What's that? Malachi 4:1, that's in the old covenant. And Jesus came in to bring in the new covenant. He said that the old covenant backs of old.
0: All right, well, let's look at some New Testament.
1: Is everlasting. He said the punishment is everlasting, the life eternal is everlasting in 46. And they're both the same group. But there's no consequences to the sin.
0: If a person goes to the lake of fire and they burn according to what they deserve, just suppose for a moment they burn for a month, that'd be pretty bad. I mean, I think that'd be a major deterrent. Does a person need to burn for ever and ever in order for it to be a deterrent? I don't think that hell should be the reason anyone serves the Lord. I think love ought to be the reason we serve the Lord.
1: Yeah, that's for the Christian, but the sinners, impenitent sinners, have to be punished for their sins because God is the God of eternity.
0: We agree with that.
1: Eternity is forever. They're going to live forever.
0: Yep.
1: In either heaven or hell.
0: You and I agree.
1: God is eternal.
0: You and I agree that the sinner is going to be punished. There's no disagreement on that. The Bible is very clear. There is a lake of fire. It says the wicked are cast into the lake of fire. It calls it the second death. Where I think we disagree is how long they stay in that lake of fire. I believe when God says there is no more pain, all things are made new, that sin is not immortalized forever and ever, that the sinner does not get eternal life. Eternal life is promised to those who accept Jesus. Without the Son, there is no life. God told Adam and Eve, when you disobey, you will die. And death means the absence of life. And you're saying that they're alive in a medieval torture chamber through ceaseless ages. I mean, just think about that. You got some, 14-year-old, he's past the age of accountability, and he's going to burn just as long as Adolf Hitler and Joseph Stalin. So there's really no justice in there. Hey, Christopher, we have to take some other calls. I appreciate your question, and we will send you a free study guide on this that has all these scriptures that you're talking about. It's called Is the Devil in Charge of Hell?
2: Yes. The number to call is 800-835-6747. You can answer the study guide called Is the Devil in Charge of Hell? We'll be happy to send this to you, Christopher, or anybody who calls and asks. That number again is 800-835-6747. We also have a website that's dedicated to the subject of what happens to the wicked, and it's called helltruth.com. Great amount of resources, some video you can actually watch, some sermons, some books, study materials. Take a look at it, helltruth.com. I think you'll find it very helpful.
0: Thank you for your call, Christopher.
2: Our next call is Gabriel, listening from Riverdale, Iowa. Gabriel, welcome to the program.
3: Hi.
0: Hi, and your question tonight?
3: Where did God come from?
0: I don't know. You've asked the hardest question so far. And now there's some things, let me just see if I can answer this way, Gabriel. There are some things that are a great mystery. And even the brightest minds in the universe don't know where everything came from. Now, I believe in God, and I believe that God has always existed. I know it's hard for us to comprehend that, but it's, something like a circle that doesn't have an end or a beginning. God is from everlasting to everlasting, the Bible says. It's kind of like you could go around the world from east to west and you'll never get to the end. You just keep going. So he's always existed. Now, some people that don't believe in God, they believe in evolution. They think that, you know, the universe.

0: Earth was formed when there was an explosion and the Big Bang, and our solar system came from a Big Bang. And then you say, well, what caused the Big Bang? Well, there were these gas particles in this nebula and they collided. I said, well, where'd the gas particles come from? And even scientists that don't believe in God will say, well, we don't know. Something always existed. Because one thing we know, Gabriel, is that from nothing, you get nothing. So something has to exist to get something. So God has always existed. Now, I know it's kind of, those are some deep things. Does that make sense? You there? That helps a little bit maybe, huh?
1: Uh-huh. But don't you think God has to come from somewhere?
0: Well, where do you think he comes?
1: I'm not sure.
0: Yeah, well, you and I are together on that. I think that God's... So, I mean, in order for somebody to create God, then they would have had to be God. And so, you know, do you play with Lego?
1: Uh-huh.
0: Do you ever make anything out of Lego?
1: Uh-huh.
0: What's the most interesting thing you made? Tell me real quick.
1: A Lego bridge.
0: All right. Now, when you look at a Lego bridge, did it happen by itself, or can you tell that someone had to use intelligence to make that bridge? Someone had to use their brain to make that bridge,
1: yes.
0: Right? That was you, okay? Whenever you see something that's got order and design, it means there's an intelligence that made it.
2: It's for kids called Amazing Adventure.
0: Yeah.
2: Now, I don't think we can give that away for free, but maybe your mom or your dad can get it at the Amazing Facts website. It's called Amazing Adventure. Whole set of 10 lessons that are very interactive. I think you'll enjoy that.
0: That's right.
2: Friends, if you have a Bible question, the phone line here to the studio is 800-463-7297. Again, that number is 800-463-7297 with your Bible question. And we're going to go to our next caller now, and we've got, we've got Carol listening in from Ohio. Carol, welcome to the program.
3: Hello.
0: Hi, thanks for your call.
3: Oh, thank you. I have a question about Jeremiah 45:5.
0: Okay.
3: Especially the last part. The whole thing says, and seekest thou great things for thyself, seek them not. For behold, I will bring evil upon all flesh, saith the Lord. But thy life, this is the part that gets me, thy life will I give unto thee for a prey in all places whither thou goest. What does that mean?
0: Well, for one thing, when it says your life will give you as a prize, and I'm reading
3: as a prey.
0: Yeah,
3: or
0: I'm reading the New King James Version. You're reading the King James Version. We're looking at the same verse.
3: Yeah.
0: And
3: okay.
0: It basically means that... Israel was about to be, Jerusalem was about to be destroyed by Babylon. Many people would perish in that war.
3: Yeah.
0: God is telling Jeremiah, you know, don't have big plans for what's going to happen in Jerusalem, but I'm going to save your life.
3: Oh.
0: And I'm going to give you your life as a prize. And Jeremiah did survive the destruction of Jerusalem. Matter of fact, the chief guard said, you know, he gave him a cash reward and said, do you want to go to Babylon with us? Do you want to stay here? And he chose to stay. And so he was spared through it all.
3: Uh-huh.
0: But the city and the nation was destroyed, just decimated. Temple was burnt. The palaces were burnt. It was basically turned to rubble because of their rebellion.
3: Mm-hmm. Okay. Well, that makes it a little easier to understand.
0: Yeah, and what he did for Jeremiah, he also did for the nation, in that even though Israel was carried off captive, Judah was carried to Babylon, he preserved them there as a nation and brought them back again. Wherever they went, mm-hmm. he kept them alive as a nation. And that happened. Not only were they destroyed by the Babylonians, they were conquered by the Egyptians, they came back again, they came back from Babylon, then they were conquered by the Romans for 1900 years, and in 1948 they came back again. So God has preserved Israel as a nation in a miraculous way, unlike any other nation in the world.
3: True, true. Just a short little question to ask you. When the Israelites left Egypt, did they have animals, and how did they feed them?
0: Yeah, they did. They had quite a bit of livestock. Matter of fact, when Moses told Pharaoh, we're going into the wilderness, Pharaoh said, you can go, but leave.

0: your animals here? And Moses said, no, we need our animals because some of them we're going to use as sacrifices. The Sinai Peninsula and even Saudi Arabia back, you're talking almost 4,000 years ago, was a lot more temperate. And they had grass and they had cattle and flocks. And you can read the book of Job and the area around Edom. Job had vast flocks and herds and sheep, and there had to be a lot more pasture and grass. Even in North Sahara, there's petroglyphs in the desert that show crocodiles and giraffes and all these savanna animals. And so either way is basically what he's saying. And Solomon is using a little bit of irony here. He said, don't answer a fool according to his folly. If he's talking foolishly and you answer him according to his foolish question, you start sounding like him. But he's saying if you don't answer him, he's going to think he's right. So no matter what, when you talk to a fool, you're going to lose. It's kind of what Solomon is saying. This is a statement he's making tongue-in-cheek. If you answer a fool, you start sounding foolish. If you don't answer a fool, he's going to think he's made a point and he's right and you're speechless. So you got to answer him, but then you start sounding foolish. He says you're going to lose when you talk to a fool.
1: Okay.
0: In the verse preceding, he says quite a few things about the fool. If you know, he talks about fools in verse 3. He talks about fools in verse 7. He's just Solomon, who was the wisest man who ever lived, was probably irritated when people asked silly questions.
2: It's almost as if Solomon is thinking out loud, and he says, well, don't answer the fool. And then he thinks, well, wait a minute. If I don't answer the fool, then he's going to think he's wise. So, no, then answer. So, just, you know, you can't win either way. Yeah. You're communicating with the fool. There's not a whole lot of options that's available.
0: I mean, most people out there can relate to that at some point in their life.
1: Yeah. I'm wondering, would that then be like if – I guess if I were to come across, I don't want to call anyone a fool, but if I were to come across a fool, so to speak, should I answer them according to their own folly? I don't know.
0: I think you're better off. You know what? There's one more verse. Solomon said, he that restrains his lips is wise, and even when a fool holds his peace, he's esteemed wise. And so sometimes I've been in board meetings I knew were way over my head. I don't say anything so people will think I'm smart. But there's when you're in doubt, don't say anything. You're usually safer. Hey, we really appreciate your question, Michael, for giving us a call. Now, friends, in just a moment, we're going to be taking a break. We do have some lines open, and we're going to be coming back second half of the program. We want to hit the ground running. And so I see some of you standing by, David, Sally, Jason. We're going to get your calls in just a minute. And there are other lines open. If you have a Bible question, give us a call. Here's the number again, 800, you ready? 463-7297. 800-463-7297. Also, even as we're listening, if you're near a smartphone or a computer or an iPad or some device, if you've not been to the Amazing Facts website, we hope that you'll go there. 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And I'm not just saying that. 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
3: 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For 50 years, the driving vision of Amazing Facts has been the bold proclamation of the everlasting gospel. 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
1: We're back, and we are all ready to go. We do still have a line or two open. Again, 800-463-7297. And we're thankful if you've joined along the way. This is Bible Answers Live, where we are doing a live international interactive Bible study. And my name is Doug Batchelor.
2: My name is John Ross, and we've got Sally listening from KY, where is Kentucky. That's where it is. Sally, welcome to the program.
3: Hi there.
1: Hi, how are you doing?
3: Okay.
1: And your question?
3: Okay, you know, you just answered a gentleman's question about predestination and Judas.
1: Yeah.
3: And I was good with that answer, except that in the Bible it tells that the devil did enter Judas to have him to go do what he did. So was that still Judas's free will?
1: Well, at one point, a person can grieve away the Holy Spirit and be possessed. And before Satan entered Judas, that means he wasn't controlling Judas, right? So when Judas finally, at the Last Supper, when Jesus said, one of you is going to betray me, Judas had a chance to repent and confess. Christ was washing his feet. But when Judas said, Lord, is it I, like he didn't know, he knew it was.
3: Yeah.
1: And then finally, Jesus said, go do what you do quickly. And Judas knew what he was talking about. At that point, Satan entered Judas. He probably reached the point of no return then and committed the unpardonable sin. And that it doesn't mean that he was predestined all of a sudden. It just means that his doom was fixed at that point. Satan was controlling him then. Satan was also controlling him when Judas hung himself, because the devil often discourages a person and leads them to despair and suicide.
3: Okay. I just never heard that part explained. I like that.
1: Well, good. I'm glad that makes sense, and we appreciate your calling in, Sally. Thank you very much.
2: The phone line here to the studio, if you have a Bible question, is 800-463-7297. We do have some lines open. Good time to call, 800-463-72. Our children is by example. So parents, in living out their faith, they're an example to their kids, and then also encouraging them and disciplining as needed, but leading them along, training them.
1: Someone said once, while children may not listen to their parents, they almost always imitate them.
2: Mm-hmm. That's true.
1: So, and someone else said, Christianity is more caught than taught. Kids catch it because they see their parents living it out, or they don't, and then that's a different problem.
4: Right. Perfect answers.
1: Well, appreciate your call. You know, that series, you probably see it on YouTube, about the family series that you did.
2: You know, I don't know if it is, but it's called Raising Your Kids for Heaven. If you just go to the Amazing Facts website and type that in, amazingfacts.org or .com, type in Raising Kids for Heaven, I think it'll mm-hmm. direct you there.
1: Appreciate your call, Jason.
4: I just wrote that down. All right, thank you.
1: Thank you.
2: Next call is David, listening from Minnesota. David, welcome to the program.
1: That's Michigan, I think.
2: Michigan. You're mixed up on all of these abbreviations here.
1: Pastor Ross is from South Africa, and so he struggles with some of our the acronyms.
2: I know they're pretty close together, Michigan and Minnesota. They're up there somewhere.
5: It's okay. It's okay. No problem. Hi, pastors. Thank you for taking my call. You know, I rejoice in my salvation that Jesus has given me so much. I'm finding that I'm having some difficulty understanding what the scriptures talk about in 2 Thessalonians chapter 2 about this man of sin. Here in chapter 2, I know he's kind of spoken of a little bit by the Apostle Paul, and the Apostle says that the mystery of iniquity is already working. And so, you know, I'm wondering and needing more.

0: This is 2 Thessalonians chapter 2, verse 3. Let no one deceive you by any means, for that day, speaking of the day of the Lord, will not come unless a falling away comes first, and the man of sin is revealed, the son of perdition, who opposes and exalts himself above all that is called God or worshipped, so that he sits as God in the temple of God, showing himself that he is God. So here it's talking about this office, this person that is going to be putting themselves in the place of God, showing themselves that they are God. Now, a common mistake, I think, is made, and many dear people in the Christian world, when it says sitting in the temple of God, showing himself he is God. Well, when Paul wrote this, the Jewish temple was about to be destroyed, and it's never been rebuilt since 70 AD. And so some look at this verse and say, in order for this Antichrist power, now, you know, John says there are many Antichrists, but this is certainly an Antichrist power, sitting in the temple of God, that means they must rebuild the Jewish temple. Not necessarily. You know, the Bible says that the church is the temple of God. Paul says, what, don't you know that ye are the temple of God? And Jesus said, destroy this temple made with hands, and I will make one without hands. So that's the body of Christ. So this Antichrist power puts himself over the church or the temple of God, asking for worship, saying that he is God, or taking at least divine privileges, claiming divine privileges. You know, to fully answer what that power is and who this individual is, I'd like to send you our study guide for free. It's called Who is the Antichrist? Because it's just going to take too long to go through it all. We have to go to Daniel 7 and Revelation 13 and several verses. But can we send you a copy of that, David?
1: You surely can.
0: All right. The pastor will also give you the number. It's a free phone call, and no one will harass you. We'll just send you the lesson.
2: The number to call is 800-835-6747. You can ask the study guide called Who is the Antichrist? And we'll be happy to send that to anybody who calls and asks. Again, the number is 800-835-6747. Ask the study guide, who is the Antichrist? Our phone line here to the studio with a Bible question is 800-463-7297. And we have Chris that is listening from Chico, California. Chris, welcome to the program.
3: Hello, Pastor Ross and Pastor Batchelor.
0: Hi. Time Jesus was separated from God was when he was on the cross and when he's suffering for our sins.
3: Right.
0: The Father basically forsook him for us because he experienced what the sinner experiences. But God also does have a dwelling place. When we pray, we say, our Father, which art in heaven, right? Because there's a place where he dwells. Even though he is a spiritual being, he does seem to have a body of some form. And he is in this heavenly temple. When Christ rose from the dead, he told Mary, do not cling to me. This is John 21. For I have not yet ascended to my Father, but go to the brethren and say, I go to my God and your God, or to my Father and your Father. So Christ ascended to the Father. He was coronated. He was seated, throned, victorious at the right hand of the Father as soon as he ascended.
3: Right.
0: But then, and that basically activated his work. That activated his work as our high priest, and where he continues to serve. And then you read in Hebrews, Jesus is before the Father, and he serves as our high priest. And for the first couple thousand years of church history, or nearly 1,800 years, Jesus was going through the comparable service of what a priest would have done on a daily basis.

0: the pilot says, don't anyone get out of their seat. Jesus has not been buckled in for 2,000 years. The idea that he can't get up and move around or do anything, he is certainly honored and enthroned by the Father, but he's also ministering as our high priest in heaven. And I think Jesus talks to the other beings in the universe and his angels. He's not, like I said, just strapped in. So,
1: yeah, just one additional thought on that. It doesn't mean that the Father, God the Father, is also limited exclusively to the most holy place for the last 2,000 years. It's quite possible that the Father could have also been in that first compartment of the heavenly sanctuary with the Son. So, you know, Daniel kind of gives the idea that at some point, God the Father, called the Ancient of Days, moves into the most holy place, and then one likened to the Son of Man, which would be Christ, enters in, and this heavenly judgment begins in heaven. So, yeah, there's probably several verses that kind of give us that idea.
0: What you're reading there in Colossians, of course, we all agree with that, and Jesus is with the Father.
1: Mm-hmm.
0: Hey, thank you very much. We do have that study guide that talks about the sanctuary.
1: Yeah, called God Drew the Plans. And I think
0: we'll send you a free copy if you'd like, Chris.
1: The number to call for that is 800-835-6747. You can ask for the study guide called God Drew the Plans. Again, 800-835-6747. And the study guide's name is God Drew the Plans. Our next caller is, Eva, listening from Vancouver, Washington. Eva, welcome to the program.
2: Hi,
0: Eva. How are you?
2: I'm just fine, thank you.
0: And your question tonight?
2: Okay, the wars and how God would have them destroy, like, groups of people and even the livestock and the women and all that in the Old Testament, is that symbolic for today where it's a spiritual warfare, fighting against the evil?
0: Well, you're very perceptive. When the children of Israel came into the Promised Land, the Lord was concerned that if they spared some of these people that were involved in very disgusting pagan practices,
2: mm-hmm.
0: There were a lot of sexual rituals and disease, and it was some of those nations, they child sacrifice. And the Lord said, don't spare them because you'll intermarry with them and then you will follow their ways and you'll forsake me. And that's it. You know, they didn't obey the Lord. They did spare some of them. They did intermarry and they did wander from God. All the things that God said would happen would happen. In our lives, when we come to Jesus, he wants us to get rid of all the other idols. All the things that are taking us away from the Lord need to be forsaken.
2: Mm-hmm.
0: And so you're right in that sense that, you know, we shouldn't make alliances in our lives mm-hmm. with the world.
2: Right. Okay.
0: Those things need to be, you know, we need to plow up the ground. If you leave any weeds, it's going to start choking the other plants. He wants us
2: right.
0: to start
2: and
0: with clean ground.
2: So that's what he's telling us through the Old Testament is to destroy all the evil. Is that what you're getting
0: yeah.
2: from that?
0: No, I think that's probably how I would teach it, even if you hadn't asked that question. Is that
2: okay, good.
0: Yeah, God wants us to do that in our lives where he's got complete dominion. He doesn't want to share it with the pagans.
2: Right.
0: So, hey, good question, Eva. I appreciate that. Thank you for your call tonight.
1: Our next caller is Emma, listening from Toronto, Canada. Emma, welcome to the program.
3: Hi, Pastor. Good evening.
0: Evening.
3: How are you?
0: We're doing well. How are you?
3: I'm good, thank you. I have a question in regards to the tithe we pay in a church.
0: Uh-huh.
3: I see some pastors preach against the tithe because they said it's the Old Testament. But now some pastors also say, oh, if you don't pay tithe, you don't get blessing from God. So I want to know which. Is it compulsory for us to pay because God said it and we have to get a blessing from God? That's what I want to know.
0: Good question. Yeah, there are some pastors that say, well, tithing is an Old Testament teaching. But there is a New Testament teaching. The New Testament teaching would go beyond tithe.

0: wouldn't be less than tithe. If you look, for instance, in Acts chapter 2, when the Holy Spirit was poured out, it says that no man said that anything he had was his own, but they were selling their houses and their lands and liquidating their property and giving it to the church to spread the gospel. So in the Old Testament, it was 10% of your increase went towards the proclamation of the word. Now, Jesus supports that at least tithe is still in place, because in Matthew 23:23, Christ said to the scribes and the Pharisees, he said, you pay tithe of mint and anise and cumin. Those are the plants in their herb garden. And he said, but you're omitting the weightier matters of the law, justice, mercy, and faith. So these you ought to do, and don't leave the other, the tithing, undone. Jesus said, don't neglect tithing, but don't forget about justice, mercy, and faith. So the New Testament would certainly support at least tithe. So if a church is saying, oh, the tithe is the Old Testament, I hope they're offering the New Testament teaching, which is a higher percentage than tithe, because New Testament Christians don't have less faith than Old Testament Christians. See what I'm saying? Does that make sense?
1: So, it makes sense. So my question is, if you see
0: your phone, you know, we can't hear you, Alma. Your phone is breaking up. You know, sister, we've got a bad connection. Tell you what, we'll send you a lesson on this that answers all the questions about tithe in the New Testament and what the teaching of tithe is, and it's free.
2: The number to call is 800-835-6747. You can ask for the study guide called In God We Trust. Again, the number is 800-835-6747. The study guide is called In God We Trust. Our next call is Alexandra, listening from, that is North Carolina. Alexandria, welcome to the program. Oh, I think we might have just lost her. Let's go.
0: Alexandra,
2: to,
0: if you call back, we'll put you on. We don't know what happened here.
2: We've got Henry listening from the Bronx, New York. Henry, welcome to the program.
3: Yes, how are you?
0: Doing well.
3: And a blessed new year to both of you.
0: Well, thank you. Likewise. You can say that for a few more days, and then we'll be in February.
3: I know. I say that to a lot of people, and they keep on telling me happy new year. So it sounds very blessed. My question is, before Jesus Christ comes back, will all the prophecies be fulfilled?
0: All the prophecies up to the second coming, there are prophecies in the Bible that talk about the millennium, and there are prophecies in the Bible that talk about heaven. So those things don't happen until, you know, New Jerusalem comes down, until the millennium is complete and the judgment. There's prophecies about the judgment and the punishment of the wicked. So those prophecies still remain, but when Christ comes back, all of the prophecies about trouble on earth will be fulfilled. And the different nations, they'll all be fulfilled. So, yeah, do you like studying prophecy?
3: Yes, I do. One more question I want to ask you. For people who do believe in God and that, and the ones who were all confused, when Judgment Day comes, what will happen to them?
0: For people who are confused, well,
3: some people believe that the second of Christ is coming. Some of them don't believe. Some of them believe. Some of them are confused. If they die being confused, when Judgment Day comes, what will happen?
0: Well, the Lord looks on the heart, and He knows that if a person is confused because they're neglecting knowledge, or if they're confused just because they are incapable of understanding and they just don't have the evidence. And, you know, the Lord is going to, if there may be people who will be redeemed that didn't understand some of the prophecies and but they lived up to the Christian light that they had. And then there are people, the Bible says, some are destroyed for lack of knowledge because they reject knowledge. And that's in, what, Hosea 6:4, I think. Because you reject knowledge, I'll also reject you. So it depends on why they're confused. And so the Lord is merciful, though, Henry, I know that.
2: That is Hosea chapter 4, verse 6 that you're referring to.
0: Yeah, I said 6:4. I knew I had that.
2: Yeah, it was close.
0: Hey, thank you very much for your question, Henry, and appreciate that. And we're going to take another call.
2: We got Jolie listening from Bronx, New York. Jolie, welcome to the program.
4: Hey, how you doing?
0: Good.
4: How you doing, Dr. Bachelor?
0: Doing great.
4: I'm very glad to hear you because I'm listening to you every Sunday. And I also watch

0: everything online and on TV, everything.
1: Oh, bless your heart.
0: Very, very happy. Very happy to see all the prophecy call and everything that you have on TV and everything. I'm very happy.
1: Well, you make sure and tune in. You know, in about 2 weeks, Pastor Ross and I will be in Orlando doing a new prophecy program that will be live on the internet, and it's called Prophecy. And so it's important for God's word to continue that people give. But you and I know some churches don't manage the money well, and some churches spend a lot of time begging for money, and some pastors, you know, they live like kings and queens, and they're going to give an account for that someday. Okay. So, you know, Pastor Ross and I, we get a salary. It doesn't matter whether members in our church give $10 or $1 million.
2: Worthy to be crucified in the same manner as Jesus.
1: Yeah, now that is not in the Bible. But the reason
2: I know that.
1: Yeah, that's in – it's probably true, but you're not going to find that in the Bible. I have read that in Fox's Book of Martyrs, and some of the early fathers say that Peter, when he was sentenced by Nero to be crucified, he told the executioners, "I don't feel worthy to die like Jesus." And he said, "Please crucify me with my head down." And they accommodated him, and he probably died even quicker because the blood rushes to the head and you go unconscious. But on the other question about Jesus being the first pope, that's really kind of a myth that's been often repeated. Jesus is never referred to as a pope. A matter of fact, the chairman of the, or rather Peter has never been referred to as the pope in the Bible. The chairman of the first board meetings there that you have in Jerusalem was James, the brother of Jesus. This is, some could argue, was it James? People often take that verse that you find in Matthew 16, verse 18, where Jesus said, "I say to you, your name is Peter, and on this rock I'll build my church, and the gates of Hades will not prevail against it." Peter had just said, "Jesus, you are the Messiah," and Christ is saying, "You're Peter." And that word there, Peter, is Petros. But then he goes on and says, "But on this rock, this Petra," the Petra is the declaration that Peter made, "Jesus, you are the Son of the living God." That's in verse 16. He said, "I'm going to build my church." Jesus did not build his church on Peter. A few verses later, you find where Jesus says to Peter, and this is verse 23, "Get behind me, Satan. You're an offense to me." So why would Christ say to Peter, "You're the foundation on which the church is going to be built," and a few verses later he said, "Get behind me, Satan"? That wouldn't make any sense. Peter was a great apostle, but the church was not built on him. And by the way, Peter was married, and none of the popes are married, so there's a problem there too. Hey, listening friends, you can tell from the music that we're running out of question time. Do stay tuned. A few more moments. We got some exciting announcements to share with you, and I hope you'll go visit the Prophecy Encounter website. Tune into this live series that we're getting ready to do from Sanford, Florida. That's prophecyencounter.com. 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

He suffered injuries to his arm and leg and was coughing blood. He was rushed to the South Regional Hospital, but died while undergoing surgery. Jackson was detained pending the investigation, and police obtained a urine sample from her. Another fatal incident was reported on Saturday night on Freetown Road in Belize City. Police say Patrick Main fell while trying to get onto the trailer of a moving truck. The truck was driven by 24-year-old Alden Tasher of Pomona Village. Police transported Main to the KHMH, where he was pronounced dead. Tasher was served with a notice of intended prosecution, detained while police carried out their investigations. The truck was also impounded for inspection. The fourth fatality happened on Sunday evening along the Mountain Pine Ridge Road. 21-year-old Jorge Faustino Cetina of San Antonio Village was traveling on a motorcycle when he collided with a Ford Escape driven by 33-year-old Hugo Galicia of El Progreso Village. Police say their initial investigation indicates the motorcycle swerved into the SUV's lane. Cetina was pronounced dead at the San Ignacio Community Hospital shortly after 8 o'clock last night. Police continue looking into these incidents. The Department of Civil Aviation issued a release this morning confirming our news report over the weekend that air traffic control services at the Philip Goulds International Airport had continued without interruption during yesterday's power outage. It says the outage was recorded at 9:52 following several fluctuations in Belize Electricity Limited's power supply earlier that morning. When the commercial supply went out, separate backup generators for the airport's radar room and control room started immediately. This kept the radar, radio communications, and other systems used to guide aircraft fully operational. The department says no arriving or department flights were delayed or disrupted because of air traffic control operations. Generators used by the Department of Civil Aviation and Concessna Belize also remained on until BL restored the regular electricity supply. Those generators support the systems used to monitor and coordinate flights within Belize and the wider region. Some airlines may have experienced delays while checking in passengers because the outage affected parts of the terminal. Civil Aviation stressed, however, that those difficulties did not affect the movement of aircraft and that all flights were handled safely. We'll take a break. We'll be back with more news after that.

0: Minister Kevin Kills is again cautioning Belizeans planning excursions to the Sarstoun area. Each year, groups, including the Belize Territorial Volunteers, travel to Sarstoun Island to plant the Belizean flag as a symbolic assertion of sovereignty. CEO in the Ministry of Foreign Affairs, Oscar Arnold, says government's long-standing advice is for citizens to avoid actions that could lead to confrontation, while Belize and Guatemala's territorial, insular, and maritime dispute remains before the International Court of Justice.
1: We know September is national celebration, not only for Belize, but for Guatemala. This is the month where people show their patriotism even more. Patriotism should be shown every day, all year, but the month of September seems to be that sweet spot where everybody, there's an uptick in the showing of patriotism. Some people show it in differing ways. But we are of the opinion that however that is done, that individuals should be responsible. We don't expect anyone to be reckless, and we hope that no lives are put in jeopardy. We know and we understand, and so at the ministry level, at the level of the Belize Defense Force and the Coast Guard, discussions have already been made. I believe both foreign ministers spoke of this as well. And the commitment is there that if there's any small flare-up, to ensure that the communication lines are open, that the communication in place, to ensure that we don't have any escalation of whatever small disturbance may take place.
0: The annual expeditions often held around the 10th of September have resulted in several encounters with members of the Guatemalan armed forces. In September 2022, Guatemalan soldiers removed Belizean flags planted on the island and later returned them through diplomatic channels. A similar confrontation occurred in September of 2023 when Guatemalan personnel intercepted members of the Belize Territorial Volunteers and confiscated flags they had placed on the island. Tensions intensified again in September 2025 when Guatemalan military personnel planted their country's flag on Sarstoun Island. The Belize government formally protested that incident, maintaining that the island lies within Belize's sovereign territory. Following discussions between officials of both countries, Guatemala confirmed that the flag had been removed. Belize maintains sovereignty over the northern half of the Sarstoun River and Sarstoun Island, while Guatemala's claim to Belizean territory remains before the ICJ. The written phase of the case has been completed, and both countries are now awaiting the scheduling of oral hearings. While the government maintains that Belizeans have the right to travel within the country's territory, officials have consistently urged caution in the Sarstoun to prevent civilian encounters from escalating into an international incident. Belize's

0: Brigadier General Azariah Loria has been inducted into the National Defense University's International Fellows Hall of Fame. The ceremony took place in Seoul, South Korea, during the university's 2026 Alumni Continuing Education Seminar, held from August 31 through to September 4. Loria was recognized for his contributions to Belize's national defense and his leadership in strengthening the country's security and defense capabilities. A graduate of the College of International Security Affairs, class of 2009, he was inducted by National Defense University President Vice Admiral Peter Garvin. Loria was honored alongside Vice Admiral Juan Bienvenido Crisóstomo Martínez of the Dominican Republic and Brigadier General Simon Dour of Senegal. Their induction brought the Hall of Fame's membership to 102 international alumni. The Hall of Fame recognizes NDU graduates who have attained senior positions and made significant contributions to government, national defense, and international security. In other news, former leader of the opposition, Shine Barrow, will travel to Bermuda later this week to deliver the keynote address at the Bermuda Industrial Union's annual Labor Day banquet. The event, scheduled for Friday, September 11 at the Fairmount Hamilton Princess and Beach Club, is already sold out. It forms part of activities marking the union's 80th anniversary. Organizers say Barrow selected because his journey reflects resilience, reinvention, and public service. A release from the Bermuda Industrial Union says the banquet will be an evening of unity, recognition, and celebration, and the address from Barrow is highly anticipated. Lady Norma Young, wife of former Governor General Sir Colville Young, has passed away. Lady Young Ne Trapp was Belize's vice-regal consort during her husband's lengthy tenure as the King's and previously the Queen's representative in Belize. The term vice-regal relates to the Governor-General, who represents the reigning monarch as Belize's head of state. A vice-regal consort is the spouse of the Governor-General. Lady Young assumed that public role when Sir Colville became Belize's second Governor-General in November 1993. After he was knighted by Queen Elizabeth II in 1994, she became known as Lady Young. Throughout his nearly 28 years in office, she accompanied him to official, cultural, and civic engagements in Belize and abroad, while maintaining a largely private and non-political profile. Lady Norma married Sir Colville in 1956. The couple raised four children, three sons, Colville Jr., Lynn, and Carlton, and one daughter, Maureen. In an interview with Love News in June, their son, Ambassador Lynn Young, now executive chairman of Belize Electricity Limited, spoke fondly of his parents while extending the wishes to Lady Young on the 10th of June.
1: It's Lady Young's birthday today, my mother's birthday. She's 93 years old. It's not my mother's birthday, right? But hey, it's a happy day for me anyway because it's my mother's birthday. She's 93 years old and she's... I don't know what to say, but she's been...
2: So what would your message be to persons in terms of their relationships with their mother and persons who are fortunate enough to still have their mothers in their lives?
1: That's a tough one, because each situation is unique. But I contribute, everything that I've achieved, I say it's due to my parents, you know. I always tell my kids that the only thing my parents gave me was a good upbringing and a good education, and that's all I needed. And one day I asked my father, I said, "Dad, I don't know how I can ever repay you and Mom." And he said, "That's easy. Do the same for your kids." So it's a backbone of strong societies, right? It's a backbone of strong societies, you know, parenting. And so all I can say is that, hey, you know, you are who you are because of the parenting. And so you have to always be grateful for them.
0: funeral arrangements for Lady Young are being finalized. Management and staff of RSV Media Center extend sincere condolences to Sir Carl.

0: will their children, relatives, and the wider young family.
1: The time is 2 minutes to 1 o'clock. We don't join forecaster Catherine Cumberbatch for this afternoon's weather report. Good afternoon.
2: Good afternoon, Belize. Hot and mostly dry weather prevails. Then a slight change in moisture is expected tonight. The 24-hour forecast for Belize and her coastal waters calls for mostly sunny and hot weather today, and shower activity, if any, will be isolated. High temperatures for today are expected to reach 91 degrees Fahrenheit along the coast to 97 inland and 84 over the mountains. With these expected high temperatures, a heat alert is in effect for the northern and western areas. Residents are advised to stay hydrated and avoid outdoor activity as much as possible, especially during the afternoon hours. Tonight, the skies will be partly cloudy, becoming cloudy at times, with low temperatures of 83 degrees Fahrenheit along the coast, to 74 inland and 68 in the higher elevations. Showers or thunderstorms will be isolated, except for the southern and central coast, where a few showers and thunderstorms can be expected late at night and early morning. The wind will blow from the east at 10 to 15 knots, and the sea state will be light chop. A low tide will occur at 1:57 p.m. and a high at 8:07 tonight. The moon will set today at 3:36 p.m. and the sun will set at 6:01. The outlook for Tuesday afternoon through to Wednesday midday is for continuing warm weather with only isolated showers, except for the extreme south, where a few more can be expected. In the tropical weather outlook, no tropical cyclone formation is expected near or over Belize and her coastal waters during the next 48 hours. And that's your afternoon forecast that was prepared here at the National Meteorological Service.
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regional and international news. At least 5 people are dead and 5 others injured after an Amazon cargo aircraft overran the runway during a landing at Miami International Airport on Sunday afternoon, striking multiple vehicles and sending a thick black plume of smoke into the air as it caught fire. It's not clear why the plane was unable to stop before the end of the runway. The plane was going nearly 130 miles per hour when it left the usable portion of the runway, according to data from tracking site Flight Radar 24. A review of air traffic control audio by CNN shows the pilots did not declare an emergency before the landing. The 32-year-old Boeing 767 was flying from San Juan, Puerto Rico, and landed on runway 30, which is more than 9,000 feet long. The National Transportation Safety Board said it is gathering information about the crash, and the Federal Aviation Administration will investigate. Inspection crews reported that there were no aircraft parts or debris found on the runway, but the plane damaged navigational equipment when it left the pavement. The airline is a cargo carrier with an operations center in Miami that performs flights for companies like Amazon and DHL using Boeing 767 aircraft. And the U.S. Federal Aviation Administration has extended restrictions on U.S. flights landing in Port-au-Prince for another 6 months, citing safety risks due to the country's ongoing instability. The new FAA notice took effect today and runs through March 2nd. It bans U.S. airlines, commercial operators, and most U.S. registered civilian aircraft from flying below 10,000 feet in designated areas of Haiti, including the corridor covering parts of the country around gang-plagued Port-au-Prince. The updated FAA notice extends the restriction beyond the Port-au-Prince corridor to include 2 additional nautical miles further to the north to incorporate parts of central Haiti now under the control of armed gangs. Despite the FAA's acknowledgement of ongoing gang violence in Haiti, it has not stopped the Trump administration from deporting Haitians aboard immigration and customs enforcement flights. The latest plane load landed last week, 4 days after armed gangs massacred dozens of people in the hills above Port-au-Prince. The FAA ban doesn't affect U.S. flights operating elsewhere in Haiti.

Currently, American Airlines has announced a return to the country with daily non-stop services from Miami to Cap Haïtien service starting on November 1. And a letter released today by the head of the royal household in Britain has noted that Prince Harry and Meghan, the Duchess of Sussex, will remain private citizens and not be working royals while living in the United Kingdom. The letter reiterating Harry and Meghan's official position was sent under the direction of Harry's father, King Charles III. It is the first time Charles and the palace have commented publicly on Harry and Meghan's move back to the UK, which comes 6 years after they stepped away from their senior royal roles and moved to California. The letter sent by Lord Chamberlain to Harry's team as well as senior stakeholders across the UK, government and military, states that Harry and Meghan will continue to have financial independence as well as protection of their privacy as they would wish. When Harry and Meghan stepped away from their senior roles in 2020, it was agreed that they would no longer use their Royal Highness titles, would no longer represent the monarch, and would no longer receive public funds for royal duties, freeing them to earn money on their own. The couple also no longer received the same automatic taxpayer-funded armed police protection as Harry's royal family members, including his father, the King, and his brother, Prince William. The Sussexes have relied on a privately funded security team for the past 6 years since moving to California. The couple and their two children, Archie and Lilibet, reportedly arrived in the UK on August 26. The family plans to stay for an extended period of time in the United Kingdom.

Trend news, the headlines again. New Port of Belize fee pushes up cargo landing charges. U.S. Ambassador designate Andrew Bauer begins official engagements in Belize. Belize collaborates for an import of Honduran doctors to Belize on the regional scene. Amazon's cargo plane crashes in Miami, killing five persons.

0: here again with Dr. David Shin. You're the chair of the Religion Department at Weimar University. Again, David, what a privilege and blessing to have you here with us today.
1: Yes, thank you for the opportunity to have this conversation on a very important topic, overcoming addictions.
0: Absolutely. Yes, thank you, you know, for coming for this 13-part series on More Than Conquerors. I love the title because it gives us hope.
1: Yes.
0: Not like we're just identifying all these addictions, but how through God and, you know, us working together, you said it's a bilateral, right?
1: Yes.
0: That we have our participation too, how we can overcome.
1: Yes.
0: So it's fantastic.
1: Yes.
0: You know, last time we talked about the addictions and stuff with the phone, screen time, balance, and all that sort of thing. And today, what is our topic?
1: Yeah, we're going to be talking about the connection between sleep

0: and addiction.
1: Oh, wow.
0: And how sleep deprivation can actually heighten our susceptibility to some of these habits that are destructive.
1: So lack of sleep.
0: Lack of sleep. Mm. Yes.
1: As a society, though, we probably get plenty of sleep, right? As I'm sitting here like, oh,
0: yeah, right.
1: I'm a little tired.
0: Now, there's a researcher by the name of Matthew Walker. He used to be a Harvard professor, and he has the Sleep Institute out in California. He's a professor now at UC Berkeley, and he has a book out called Why We Sleep. Mm. And he's got this quote here, and he says, routinely sleeping less than 6 hours a night weakens your immune system, substantially increases your risk of certain forms of cancer. Insufficient sleep appears to be a key lifestyle factor linked to your risk of developing Alzheimer's disease.
1: Oh, my.
0: He says that inadequate sleep, even moderate reductions for just 1 week, disrupts blood sugar levels so profoundly that you'd be classified as pre-diabetic. Short sleeping increases the likelihood of your coronary arteries becoming blocked and brittle, setting you on a path toward cardiovascular disease, stroke, and congestive heart failure.
1: Wow.
0: There are all these things. Look at this.
1: Adults. That's life-threatening.
0: Yeah, this is life-threatening. Life-threatening. Wow. Sleeping less than 6 hours. And here is one for those of us that are in this age category.
1: Okay.
0: Adults 45 years or older who sleep fewer than 6 hours a night are 200% more likely to have a heart attack or stroke during their lifetime than
1: 200% more likely.
0: Yes, than those who sleep 7 hours a night. So there's all this research on sleep. Now, that's cardiovascular health. That's having to do with metabolic disease like diabetes, Alzheimer's disease, immune system. Mm. But what about addiction?
1: Yeah.
0: What about addiction?
1: Yeah, what about it?
0: There is this part of the brain called the amygdala. And that is where our hedonic desires are. It has to do with our appetite and passions. This little part of the brain. And that is connected to the prefrontal cortex, the frontal lobe. There's a connection that's there. And what Matthew Walker brings out in his research is that when you get less than 6 hours of sleep a night, the connection between the frontal lobe and the amygdala is severed.
1: Severed.
0: Yes. The connection between this part, which is the break. This is the break that tells you, like, hey, you need to manage your emotions. You need to manage these things. It is severed. And what they found is that you're more likely to even lose your temper if you did not get enough sleep. Now, we know this intuitively. When I look at my daughter and she's like really cranky and she's like, I wanted the pink sock. No, I wanted the blue one, the pink one, the blue one, the pink one, the pink one. And you're just like going to, and I'm like, oh, Clara didn't get enough sleep last night. We know that, but it affects adults too. And I remember I flew to England when I was in administration in an educational institution. I flew to England on Friday, got to Birmingham at midnight, and then Saturday, I was in the pulpit. I spoke Saturday morning, Saturday afternoon, Sunday, I think I spoke, and then got back on the plane. I was back in the classroom on Monday.
1: Oh, my.
0: I was so sleep deprived. Oh. And then there was this issue I had to deal with that was kind of sensitive. We had contracted with somebody, and they had messed up. But I got on the phone, and I lit into that brother. I let him have it. Mm. I was like, I wasn't shouting or anything, but I just like dressed him down and hung up on him. And a week later, after I had good nights of sleep, frontal lobe, which is part of reason and conscience, was connected to my amygdala. I was like, oh, I shouldn't have talked to him like that.
1: Wow.
0: So I called him back and I had to apologize.
1: Wow.
0: And I tell you, when I'm sleep deprived, after knowing this, I write in my journal and I say, no big decisions today.
1: Mm, you'll actually physically write that in your journal.
0: Yeah.
1: Wow. Because you know you're sleep deprived.
0: Yeah. I know I'm sleep deprived, and I know that whatever decision I make, it'll be a bad one. So the connection is severed by 6 hours of sleep or less, the frontal lobe, the prefrontal cortex to the amygdala. And what Matthew Walker also found is

0: that we're more likely to eat junk food if we are sleep deprived, because that hedonic center of the brain is really lighting up. And if you're sleep deprived, the prefrontal cortex says, hey, you shouldn't be eating that right now. But when that is severed, the hedonic center of the brain, your appetite and passions really rule. So there's a reason why at the airport, there's all this junk food for all these red eye flights.
1: That's a good point. You don't see packages of fresh broccoli.
0: Yeah. You don't see cauliflower and Brussels sprouts. Mm-mm. You see all packaged, ultra processed food that is there. And one of the ways that we can overcome addictions, cooperate in this bilateral relationship with God, is to make sure that our recovery at night is not hampered by technology. And we talked about technology in the last but I want to bring out here that the advent of blue light, which is emanating from our devices.
1: Okay, so the screen when it's on.
0: The screen. Three Nobel laureates, they're now Nobel laureates, won the Nobel Prize for blue LED lights. And the blue LED lights are especially on the spectrum of light that hits a part of our brain called the suprachiasmatic nucleus.
1: Okay.
0: And it's connected to the optic nerve. Mm-hmm. And that suprachiasmatic nucleus is so essential because it helps regulate the release of melatonin at night. And what they found is that if you're on your iPad 1 hour, minimum 1 hour, or within 1 hour of going to bed at night, it can suppress the release of melatonin by up to 50%.
1: Wow.
0: That's significant.
1: That's a lot. That is significant.
0: Yeah. Mm. And what they also found is that there's a lingering hangover effect as well, which means that they found that your melatonin release did not go back up to normal immediately the day after. For up to 4 days you're on your device, the melatonin secretion still is not the same as it was before.
1: Wow.
0: And there's a biorhythm that's established in your brain. We're marvelously made by God. There were a couple researchers a number of years ago that wanted to find out if they were not around the sun, whether their sleeping patterns would change. And this really came from looking at heliotropic plants. Heliotropic plants are plants that are affected by the sun. That's where we get the word helios from. And so these plants, it seemed like when the sun was up, they would open up like an umbrella. And then when the sun would go down, they would close up. Mm-hmm. So this one Frenchman decided that he would take these plants, put them in a box in a dark room, and just random parts of the day without there being any sunlight, see if they're open. And it's amazing because these plants would just open without
1: sunlight
0: when it was daylight outside. Then at nighttime, without any visible light, they would just close. And what they came to the conclusion was that there are internal biological clocks in these plants. And they decided to figure out whether human beings are on this biological clock too. So the couple researchers went down to these deep caves and they spent like 40 days in this cave, and they wanted to see whether the sleeping patterns would change. And what they found was there was a consolidation of wake time, even without sunlight, about 15 hours of wake time, about 9 hours of sleep.
1: Okay.
0: And what they came to the conclusion was that we have an internal biological rhythm of about 24 hours and 15 minutes. Now, it's not exactly 24 hours. On average, it's about 24 hours and 15 minutes. So we're kind of like a Swiss watch that's a little bit off, okay? And what would happen is, because of our internal biological clocks are a little bit off, by the way, they found that temperature also ranges as well. We have an internal temperature clock, and that's why at night we get cold. And even if we're up all night, our body temperature will drop.
1: Wow.
0: And what will happen is, if we don't have a way of syncing that clock over time, that 15 minutes adds up and your biological rhythm is off, because that 15 minutes compounds over the course of a year. It can become hours.
1: Absolutely. You know?
0: So what they found is that our biological clock get sick.

0: with our internal clock. And that's why one of the most important things you can do to get better sleep at night is to go outside and get visible light first thing in the morning. Because what it does is it syncs that internal clock to 24 hours.
1: At the start of the day.
0: At the start of the day. And you get this cortisol pulse, okay, which is it's another hormone in your body. And many people think that cortisol is bad, chronic cortisol is bad. But you need to have that cortisol pulse in the morning. And that it tells you that, hey, we're on. But then that cortisol pulse in the morning also determines X amount of hours later the release of melatonin. So if you want the release of melatonin at a certain time, you want to get up in the morning and get that sunlight in your eye that syncs with the suprachiasmatic nucleus. But we live in an age today where because of lights, our nights have turned to day.
1: Mm-hmm.
0: And our days, tonight. And this is the thing. But the advent of the smartphone has affected our sleep. And with that, the greatest mental health crisis in history. Now, Matthew Walker makes this comment that is astounding. He says that he has not found one patient in his 20 years of dealing with mental health that has a normal sleep pattern.
1: He's not found one patient.
0: Not one.
1: In over 20 years.
0: Yeah.
1: That has a normal
0: sleep pattern. That has mental health issues.
1: Wow.
0: All of these people facing depression, anxiety, suicidal ideation. I mean, you're talking about severe mental health issues. All of them, he says, in his 20-year medical history.
1: Wow.
0: Have irregular sleep.
1: Wow.
0: There's a link between the two.
1: Mm-hmm.
0: There's a link between the two. Which means that
1: amazing. If
0: we want good mental health, and we want victory over our addictions, we need to get good sleep.
1: And maybe you're going to touch on this here in just a few minutes, but you mentioned earlier, a few minutes ago, about recovery during sleep.
0: Yes.
1: What do you mean by that?
0: Yeah.
1: Can you unpack that? What actually happens then when we get sleep?
0: Yeah.
1: The recovery process.
0: One of the things that happened, Matthew Walker brings out, is that our brains have a certain accumulation of toxins during the day. And they call it tau, right? And
1: they call it what?
0: Tau, T-A-U.
1: Okay.
0: And they say that they've linked high concentrations of this toxin in the brain to Alzheimer's disease.
1: Oh, my.
0: And what happens is that when we're sleeping, your brain is like doing a nighttime cleaning of your brain, of the removal of these toxins at night. But guess what? If you're not sleeping at night, that toxicity builds up over time.
1: So it stays there.
0: It stays there.
1: Wow.
0: And what you need to think of is like Disneyland. Disneyland at night is different than Disneyland in the day. I heard of one guy, all he did at Disneyland was go around all of Disneyland, probably several of them, and his job was to scrape gum off of places. Just
1: people putting their chewing gum.
0: Exactly. Yeah. Exactly. That was his job at night. So at nighttime, there's a whole crew that comes out. The gardeners and everyone comes out at night and just make sure that in the morning, Disneyland is Disneyland. It's pristine during the day. Our bodies operate the same way. When we're sleeping, it's a whole different crew that comes out.
1: Mm.
0: And they're doing this whole operation. They're doing this whole operation. But if we miss that, then when we start today, I mean, Disneyland, can you imagine gum everywhere, the gardener's coming out, and you're like, oh, what's the gardener doing coming out in daytime? Like, everything gets off of sync, and that's why it's so important at night to get the sleep. There's other research that has found that when you're working graveyard – when you're working at night, there's indicators that – bring out that working at night is so detrimental to health. Like all of these biological indicators come out in these studies.
1: Mm-hmm.
0: And it's interesting that the way that they can curb that, if you do work graveyard, do you know what it is?
1: No, I don't. Because you're working through the night.
0: Yeah.
1: And then you have to sleep sometimes, that's during the day.
0: Yeah.
1: What do you do?
0: They found that if you don't eat at night, pretty much all of the indicators, the negative indicators for health, go away. Why is that? Because on the biological rhythm, eating is linked to wake time. during the day, and it's a whole other biological rhythm that is engaged.
1: Digestion.
0: Yeah.

0: as which is associated with daytime.
1: Yeah.
0: And so if you switch it, and what they found that is even if you have to sleep during the day, if you get up at incremental hours and eat during the day when it's light out versus eating at night, all of those markers, they virtually disappear. But it shows you the way that we're biologically made. In other words, the daytime crew is the eating crew. Okay. The nighttime crew is the resting crew. And if you want to have the operations of renewal at night, it's important not to eat. And that's why they bring out before you go to bed at night, the three,
1: Three, two,
0: two, one
1: one. 3 hours, right? You
0: principle.
1: don't want to eat before bedtime.
0: Yes.
1: Two, you don't want to be working on work.
0: Yes.
1: And then one is the screen time, 1 hour
0: Yes.
1: before.
0: 1 hour before bed.
1: I love that.
0: Screen
1: Three, two,
0: time.
1: one.
0: Yeah, it's very easy to
1: It
0: remember. It
1: is.
0: came out in the Wall Street Journal from a
1: I
0: scientist.
1: was telling Jill about it last night.
0: Yeah,
1: That's
0: right.
1: excellent. I said, this is excellent. I love that. Three, two, one. Easy to remember.
0: And there's some research that has shown that if you are in this routine of going to bed at night and winding the clock down, and it really helps you with the going into the sleep pattern, because I think that's where the work paradigm really comes in. Because you ever have rumination going on and you can't seem to detach from work. It just is like
1: Oh,
0: spinning
1: yeah.
0: in your head all the time. And there is a bedtime ritual that becomes very, very important. Now, I'll go through some keys of what we can do for better sleep in a minute, but I want to bring out that in the last episode, I talked about LeBron James. LeBron James is a phenomenal specimen of physicality. You're talking 6'8", and yet he's proportioned. He just turned 40 years old, and the average NBA career is 5 years. 5 years. But this man's been playing for a couple decades now. He's playing with his son. And we talked about how he does cold plunges. Another thing that he did when he lost in the NBA Finals in 2011 to the Dallas Mavericks, he says that that was the most painful loss that he ever experienced.
1: Why was it so painful?
0: Because he had never won the championship before,
1: Okay.
0: and he was so close because he was in the finals, but he loses to the Dallas Mavericks, whom everyone assumed would be easy to vanquish. And the year after that, he decided that when he hit the playoffs, he put on his Twitter account, now it's called X, but he put on his Twitter account, 0-Dark-30-43 activated. And people are like, what's that? He went on a social media fast
1: Oh, wow. During the playoffs.
0: during the playoffs. And he says, there's so much nonsense out there. This is when I lock in right now, and I don't need nothing creeping into my mind that don't need to be there. That's almost a direct quote. And that's what he said. And because there's all this noise, and people are like, commenting on LeBron James and all these talking heads, and it can really get into your head. But he decided that he would go on total blackout, social media fast. And at the time of this filming, anyway, he's won four championships. I've heard more recently that he stopped doing that and he hasn't won again, but maybe there's a connection correlation there. But he says, stay off the TV, stay off the television. This is from LeBron
1: Wow.
0: James.
1: Stay off of social
0: Yeah,
1: media.
0: stay off social media. And one account in the Bleacher Report brought out that it's revolutionized his sleep. It's revolutionized his sleep. He's far more engaged. And with that comes a higher level of just performance when it comes to basketball in that
1: So
0: sense.
1: revolutionized his sleep in the aspect that he's getting the rest that his body needs, then, which is probably more than 6 hours a night.
0: He's getting his restoration.
1: Amazing.
0: It reminds me of Tom Brady. There was one article that was published indicating that Tom Brady, he played into his 40s, won a Super Bowl with the Tampa Bay Buccaneers. And he's got special pajamas he goes to bed at night with. I mean,
1: Okay.
0: he's a millionaire. He has some special pajamas. But it was bringing out that he goes to bed at 9 p.m. 9 p.m. I mean, this
1: Wow.
0: is like, so he's got that restorative recovery at night, and he gets I think I was reading 9 hours of sleep a night. So he's very intentional about this. And you can see other athletes that are tapping into the knowledge on sleep. We need to sleep. Mm-hmm. We need to sleep. And the recommended hours is 7 to 9 hours. Some people can get away with a little less. But some people are like, hey, I am, you know, a super individual, super specimen.
1: I can get built away. Differently.
0: Yes, I'm built differently than everybody else. I can get away with 5 hours of sleep a night. And what Matthew Walker brings out, yes, there is a special gene of people in people that can get away with less than 6 hours. But he said the percentage of people that have that gene, he said the nearest whole number of that percentage is zero.
1: Oh my.
0: Is zero. It's like 0.00 whatever percent. He says the closest whole number is zero. So basically you are a statistical anomaly mm-hmm. if you can get away with less than 6 hours of sleep. So just count yourself in that category. There's one person I know that thinks he has this gene, but I'm like, I don't know. Until we do the genetic test, we just don't know. But as a general rule, you want 7 to 9 hours of sleep a night. So what is the key?
1: Yeah, let's go.
0: What is the key to getting good sleep? A few notes here. Number one, Matthew Walker brings out that you want to stick to a regular sleep schedule. That means even on weekends, you want to stick to that sleep schedule. Going to bed at night at the same time, getting up at the same time, even on Sundays or holidays and so forth. You want to stick to that regiment of a sleep schedule. And we mentioned in another episode the importance of a ritual or routine for going to bed at night. Mm-hmm. I park my phone in another part of the house, in the laundry room. Here at 3ABN, I parked it on the table mm-hmm. out in the little kitchenette there. I don't have it next to my bed because I know that phone is just going to be calling me. And I want to ensure that I'm not looking at my screen a minimum of 1 hour before bed. Wow. Time. It's mm-hmm. hard sometimes. There's it certain is. Emergencies that come up. Mm-hmm. But there's times that my wife has to be on her device and she's like, hey, honey, can you look at this? And I'm like, hey, can you just tell me what it is? Because I don't want that
1: blue light.
0: I don't want that blue light hitting my head and affecting my suprachiasmatic nucleus. But I know that it affects me.
1: What about these glasses I see people wear, like these orange?
0: You know what?
1: Does that help?
0: I've read research that it can actually help.
1: Yeah.
0: That blocks the blue light that comes in. Another thing that you can do, the number two thing that Matthew Walker is, you want a cool, dark room. With no devices.
1: To sleep in.
0: Wow. You want it to be cooler than warmer. The Spirit of Prophecy brings this out, but the research is bringing out that you don't want a hot room, okay? Mm. You want a dark room. Even these little LEDs, these little lights, you want to cover those as much as possible because that can affect your sleep as well. Mm. And then no devices in your room as well. We also brought out the 3-2-1 principle, 3 hours before bed, no food, 2 hours before bed, no work, 1 hour before bed, no screen. We talked about phone boundaries, out of reach in a different room, and then also the importance of sunlight exposure with circadian rhythm.
1: At the first start of the day.
0: Yeah, yeah. Huberman actually brings out that one of his routines is to get out in the morning, and the first thing he does is get out and get visible light into the eye so that it hits that part of the brain that begins the process. But there's fascinating research that Dr. Roger Schwelt brings out that when we get infrared light for a minimum of 15 minutes, infrared light is the warmth that mm-hmm. you feel, and infrared light has been shown in research to actually go through your body. And what happens when it goes through your body, it hits a certain part of the cell, an organelle within the cell called mitochondria, which is responsible for the production of ATP. It's the engine powerhouse of your body. We can't function without ATP. And what it does is when we get infrared light for 15 minutes, it's like a boost for our not only our circadian rhythm, but for our biological functioning, the way that we process energy. And Dr. Roger Schwelt has given phenomenal research. So one of the things we do as a family in the morning, part of our morning routine to make this very practical, is we go outside. It's mm-hmm. amazing. And we have a timer on and we set it for 15 minutes.
1: Wow.
0: And we stand there in front of the sun to get this, not only the visible light in her eye, but to get the infrared light.
1: Yeah, it doesn't mean looking at the sun.
0: Yeah, you don't want to burn your eyeball out.
1: Right.
0: But you
1: what
0: can
1: about
0: look,
1: those in Alaska?
0: Look beyond this.

0: You know what?
1: You lived in Alaska.
0: So I lived in Alaska.
1: The sun, like, doesn't come or stays up.
0: Man, and it was quite depressing. It's a land of extremes. In February, I'm like, Lord, you have forsaken me. And
1: because it's so dark.
0: Yeah, in the summertime, I'm like, I never want to move. Mm-hmm. And interestingly enough, depression is higher in places where they don't get a lot of light.
1: No kidding.
0: Yeah.
1: Wow.
0: And mental health.
1: So
0: issues.
1: Would infrared light help with some of this?
0: If you can get it. One of the things they recommend if you're in a place where there's not a lot of sunlight are these light boxes that you can get online and you can sit in front of them.
1: Okay.
0: And it helps you get that visible light. They're called happy lamps. And so I would end up having to do that. I live in California now, so I get a lot of sunlight. So I'm a lot happier. But there's also connections to the immune system as well and sunlight and even with COVID. That's a whole other topic. But going back to this topic of sleep. Sleep, in summary, is so critical for the self-regulation and self-control, specifically with appetite, because the connection with the frontal lobe, the prefrontal cortex, and the amygdala is severed with sleep deprivation.
1: That's amazing.
0: So if you want to overcome your addictions, invest in a good mattress. Make sure your sleeping room is cool, dark, go to bed at the same time, wake up at the same time. Manage your phone, put it in another room, and by the grace of God, sleep can become a blessing in overcoming your addictions.
1: Wow. That's amazing. No, praise the Lord.
0: Yeah, praise the Lord. Lord.
1: Amen.
0: Yes.
1: What are we going to look at next time in our next episode?
0: Our next episode is going to be on sexuality.
1: All right. Thank you again, David, for being with us today.
0: Thank you.

Let us pray. Father, as we open your holy word, I ask that you would cleanse me of all unrighteousness. Fill my life with your Holy Spirit's presence and power. Speak to me, through me, and for me. I promise you, God, I'll always give you the honor, the glory, and the praise. In Jesus' name I pray. Hallelujah and amen. Somebody say hallelujah and amen. If you have your Bibles with you, turn with me to the book of 2 Timothy chapter 4. The book of 2 Timothy chapter 4, beginning verse 6 through verse 8. The book of 2 Timothy chapter 4, verses 6 through verse 8. The Apostle Paul writes, "For I am now ready to be offered, and the time of my departure is at hand. I have fought a good fight. I have finished my course. I've kept the faith. Henceforth there is laid up for me a crown of righteousness, which the Lord, the righteous judge, shall give me at that day. And not to me only, but unto all them also that love his appearing." May God add a blessing to the reading of his holy word. The children of Israel were living through a time of great crisis. God had removed from them his covering of favor and protection, and they were now living under the control of their enemies. In their most difficult hour of distress and woe, God's people prayed. They prayed for deliverance, and they asked God to send them a deliverer, someone who would lead them in victory against their enemies. God heard their prayers and began looking to find a leader he could use. To find such a man, God didn't go looking in the great centers of learning in Israel. He bypassed their Yale and Harvard, their Stanford and Brown. He bypassed the rabbinical seminaries that trained the mind in philosophical and theological thought. He bypassed the great centers of military strategy, their Naval Academy and their West Point. Instead, to find a commander and a general he could place over Israel's armed forces, God went down to the farm, down into the wheat fields, and there he found his man threshing.

Threshing wheat. What an odd place to look for a general. Threshing wheat. In Gideon's time, wheat was threshed, or in other words, beaten with a stick to knock the grains off the stalk. That was Gideon's profession. Lord have mercy. God found Israel's next leader and military strategist beating wheat with a stick. He can use me. I know God can use me. If he could find a general beating wheat with a stick. To our eyes, there is nothing about threshing wheat that displays leadership qualities. But man looketh on the outward appearance, God looketh upon the heart. I've learned in my life that to God, background doesn't matter. Your position, your status, your wealth doesn't matter. Hallelujah. Your birthplace, your education, your pedigree, none of that matters with God. What matters with God is the heart. And if you surrender your heart to God, he will equip you for any task to which he has called you. The scriptures tell us that when the angel of the Lord appeared unto Gideon, saying, God has chosen you to go in the might of the Lord. God has chosen you to save Israel from her enemies. Gideon, a humble man, petitioned God to confirm that appointment with a miracle. A miracle that would make clear his sovereign will. Gideon prayed, Lord, if thou wilt save Israel by mine hand, as thou hast said, behold, I put a fleece of wool in the floor, and in the morning, if the dew on the fleece be there and it be dry on the earth, I will know that you will save Israel by mine heart, my hand. And in the morning, the fleece was wet and the ground all around it was dry. But despite the miracle, doubts still flooded Gideon's mind. And Gideon said unto the Lord, Lord, please don't be angry with me. Allow me this one more request. This time in the morning, let the fleece be dry and the ground all around it be wet. The next morning, Gideon awoke to find that the fleece was dry and the ground all around it was covered with wet dew. And from that day on, Gideon moved with confidence that God had called him to be a leader in Israel. Gideon went out and raised up an army of 32,000 soldiers. But more importantly, I want you to know the Spirit of God had awakened in Gideon the heart of a warrior. The Bible tells us that as they prepared for their first battle against Midian, Gideon realized he was up against 135,000 battle-hardened Midianite soldiers. And in Judges chapter 7, verse 2, God said, Gideon, he tapped Gideon on the shoulder. Gideon, the 32,000 soldiers who are with you are too many for the kind of victory I want to give you. God said, Gideon, if I allowed the 32,000 soldiers you have with you to be victorious over the 135,000 Midianite soldiers, your soldiers might take the credit and say, we did it. They might say, we saved ourselves by our own hand. And then the Bible says in verse 3 of Judges, God said to Gideon, now therefore, Gideon, proclaim in the hearing of the people, saying, whoever is fearful and afraid, let him turn and depart at once from Mount Gilead. And brothers and sisters, of Gideon's 32,000 soldiers, 22,000 took him up. 22,000 left. And Gideon was now only fighting and going to fight with 10,000 soldiers to fight 135,000.
6,000.

And then in Judges 7, verse 4 and 5, the Lord said to Gideon, Gideon, Gideon, Gideon, the 10,000 you've got are still too many. Bring them down to the water to drink, and I will test them there. Any soldier who laps from the water with his tongue like a dog, any soldier who drinks while still maintaining a battle-ready position, that's the kind of soldier I can use. That's a soldier with the heart of a warrior. The soldiers who get down on their knees to drink, send them back. I cannot deliver victory for them or through them. When Gideon looked at all the men at the water drinking, only 300 were lapping up water like the dog. 21,700 soldiers were drinking water on their knees. Lord Jesus, that means now Gideon only had 300 soldiers left to fight 135,000 Midianites. Gideon gave the 300 soldiers that were left two things, a trumpet and a pottery jar. No swords, no shields. Are you with me today? No spears, a trumpet, and a jar. God, you see, had found 300 men with a warrior's heart. And then God gave them direction. Gideon signaled his soldiers, smashed the jars, blew their trumpets, and shouted, "For the sword of the Lord and of Gideon." The Bible tells us that the Midianites became so confused, they thought they were surrounded by thousands of soldiers. And when the 300 men blew their trumpets, the Bible says the Lord set every man's sword against his companion and throughout the whole camp of the Midianites. That means the Midianites suddenly began fighting each other in the dark. Well, you're not listening to me. Fighting each other in the dark of night and slaying and killing each other. In confusion, they fled from Gideon in defeat. God had given the victory to soldiers who had a warrior's heart. What is a warrior? A warrior is one who is relentless in his quest for victory. And God showed me that along with my praying, I needed to develop a warrior's heart. God showed me that to fight the devil, a Christian must develop a warrior's heart. And then I read Paul's way. He said, "I've fought a good fight." And for the first time, I saw that Paul was telling us that in this fight against sin and the devil, we, all of us, to be victorious, we will need the heart of a warrior. All my life, I've read that text. You've read it too. I thought Paul was using fight language to inspire us. I fought a good fight. It's inspiring. I thought Paul was using fight language as an Olympian metaphor to motivate and encourage us. I thought the analogy was an Olympian analogy, but the Lord has shown me it is a warfare analogy. Paul was telling us that we are in a life and death struggle for victory, and we have to fight. Anybody who tells you that the victorious Christian life is easy is crazy. Victorious Christian living is not easy. Anybody who tells you it is easy does not have a clue about the demonic forces we are up against. This fight we are in will be, and you are in, will be the most intense, severe, brutal

I'm telling you the truth. I see more clearly. Paul was leaving us a desperate warning that when you give your life to Jesus, you have entered into a season of intense, sustained, protracted warfare. And in this war, you will fight every moment of every day, of every week, of every month, of every year for the rest of your life until you die. You are in a fight. When Paul says, I fought a good fight, he was not talking about armies fighting for earthly land and power. He's not talking about fighting for things temporal and external. When Paul says, I fought a good fight, he's talking about waging war against the evil traits of character you have inherited from your parents and your forefathers. This is the fight that you're in. When Paul says you are in a fight, he's talking about waging war against the evil traits of character that through your own and our own bad choices, we have nurtured, strengthened, and developed. And whatever habits or lifestyles we have developed that are not of God, that's our fight. That's our battlefield. And that's where your battles will be fought. You see, brothers and sisters, every soul is in a moral war. And in this war, there is no ceasefire. Did you hear me? In this war, there will never be a ceasefire. In this war, every human heart is a battlefield. And Paul is telling us we will have to wage war with the determination that by the grace and power of God, we will be victorious. We will overcome. And to be victorious, we must overcome. Listen, to be victorious, we must overcome every habit that threatens our soul salvation. What does victory look like in this war? Overcoming every weakness of character, every habit that weakens our standing with God. That is the victory we seek. And in this war, we have to fight inch by inch, fighting against defects of character, fighting hand-to-hand combat, sometimes with yourself. People who tell you, just believe. That's all you need to do to be saved. Just believe. They are not telling you the truth. Just believe. You are in a war. This is no easy cakewalk. You are in a struggle to the death. Every day you are in a fight. We can only obtain victory if we call on God to help us. In other words, after we pray and believe and go to church and study the Sabbath school lesson, we got to get ready to fight. I love those signs people see leaving church. You know the signs that say, now entering the mission field. Sometimes I think the sign ought to say, now entering the battlefield. The only difference is our battle is the evil outside of us and the evil tendencies that are living within us. And though God gives us the strength and power, we have to ask him for a warrior's heart. We have to be We have to be ready to fight in his power, in his might, but the fighting is our responsibility. We have to fight. We cannot shirk it. We cannot avoid it. We have to learn to fight with a warrior's heart. If you think you're getting to heaven,

without a fight. That's like looking for a harvest and you've never planted one seed. Here's what the servant of the Lord says. Here is what the servant of the Lord says. If we ask God to work for us and then make no effort to conquer self, our prayers will rise no higher than our heads. If you pray to God to help you and then don't make any effort to conquer yourself, your prayers will go no higher than your head. Somehow we in the church have forgotten who the enemy really is. And instead of fighting the devil, we're so foolish, we've begun to take our fight to one another in the pew. Let me say to you this way. If we only fought the devil like we fight each other, he would be a defeated foe. If the fighting that goes on in our home was only turned on the devil, he would be a defeated foe. Our warfare is not to be directed against one another. It is to be directed against Satan and his lies. And in this warfare, God requires us to be a strength to one another. We're not to fight each other. We're to be a strength to one another. Amen. Not sitting around destroying each other. In this fight, we have to be careful. We have to be careful that we don't even injure one another or damage one another. We are only to be in this fight. We are only to be spiritual medics to one another. To heal one another. Not to destroy and maim and injure. Listen to what the servant of the Lord says. She says, ask God to help you to overcome what is unchristlike in your character and your disposition. And if you give yourselves wholly to God, if you give yourself wholly to God, you will be conquerors in the warfare against sin. Give yourself to God. Did you know your Savior, Jesus, was a warrior? Jesus was a warrior in this battle against sin. And the one says, all who unite with Christ will be warriors in this warfare. So this morning, as you and I have declared our desire for victorious living, I have only one request for my God today. God, give me a warrior's heart. This morning, ask God to give you a warrior's heart. Now, I know this is like no other sermon you've ever heard. I know that we always hear praise him, get on your knees, believe, be baptized. Who preaches fight? Fight! Ask God for a warrior's heart through the power of his spirit. Ask God to awaken in you a warrior. So the Lord says, and this is what she says. Every Christian will have a hard battle to fight. We must overcome unbelief. We must overcome our deformity of character, our desire to indulge self. And she says, if we don't fight in this warfare against sin and Satan, she says, we will not gain everlasting life. I'm calling you to a fight. All who are under the banner of Jesus Christ, you are soldiers of the cross in daily warfare against sin and Satan, against unrighteousness and selfishness. And unless we fight with a warrior's heart, we will never pass through the arc of eternal triumph. We will never pass through the portals of the holy city unless we fight with a warrior's heart.

And what are you fighting for? I'm fighting to rescue myself from Satan's snares and his chains. I'm not going to roll over and give up. Satan will never roll over and give up. He is vigilant in his fight. He is untiring. He does not wait for us to bring the fight to him. Every day he brings the fight to us. Oh, but listen to this promise. Ellen White says, if we come to Christ and make him our trust, we will be in no danger. God will fight the battle for us and with us, and we will overcome the powers of darkness. Did you know that it is your own efforts in fighting through Christ which will bring you perfection of character? Fight. Fight the good fight to the very end, knowing that to the overcomer is promised victory. To him that overcometh will I give to eat of the tree of life. Now, you may have gained victories in the past, but I got to tell you, you got a whole lot more victories to gain. Did you hear me today? You got to fight your exterior enemies and your interior enemies. And what are you fighting for? You're fighting for your faith. You're fighting for your family. I'm not going to roll over and let the devil do what he wants with my family. I'm going to stand up. Get on my knees if I have to. I'm going to fight for my family. I'm going to fight for my freedom. I don't want to be a slave to the devil. I'm going to fight for my freedom. I'm going to fight for the future God has prepared for me. I'm going to fight to see Jesus. And I'm not going to fight like some little toy soldier. I'm going to fight with a warrior's heart. Every day, Ellen White says, you can win a victory. Whenever you smell something that weakens you. You didn't hear what I just said. Whenever you smell something that weakens you and you say no, that's a victory. That's a fight. And it's a victory. Whenever you see something and say no, that's a victory. Whenever you say no before you taste what is offered you, that's a victory. Fight. Fight for complete control of your own mind. Fight. Fight for control over your mouth. Now that's a fight. Fight for control over your motives. Every day, surrender to God and suit up. Get ready and ask God, give me a warrior's heart. Give me a what? Christian life is a battle from which there is no honorable discharge. The only way to maintain victory over the temptations of Satan is to fight. They were in southern France, and in the desperate final hours of the battle, one young warrior from the 8th Division was brought to the first aid station with his leg shattered. They were trying to do what they could to stop the bleeding, and then they looked for someone to carry him back to the ambulance. Four volunteers came around, picked him up on a stretcher. The wounded man was obviously in pain, and as he rolled his head to the side, he noticed a cross on the collar of one of the stretcher bearers. And as he was fighting for his life, he asked him, are you a chaplain? Yes, I am. He said, can I do something for you? He said, do you know that old hymn? You know, he walks with me and talks with me. I sure do, said the chaplain.

You want me to sing it for you? He said, better than that, chaplain. He said, you sing the melody, I'll sing the tenor. And as they walked along, all the soldiers in surprise amidst the incoming artillery shells and the rat-a-tat of the machine gun fire, they heard the sound of two men singing, and the joy we share as we tarry there, none other has ever known. Amidst the pain and the confusion of the battlefield, it hit him, brothers and sisters, that he was able to praise God in the midst of the fight. Sometimes you can sing a song of praise to God in the midst of your battle. Oh yes, Satan is watching for every opportunity. Close the door, stand up. Stand and let the Lord stand up in you if you have to. And say, Lord, today, give me a warrior's heart. I'm not going to lay down and die. I'm going to fight the devil. Before I leave you, here's some of the things you got to do to fight the devil. Because you have to use some of the strategies of war to fight the devil. First of all, sometimes you have to clear your head by rethinking your moral position. What do I mean by that? Sometimes we say things that to God makes absolutely no sense. We come up with arguments why we shouldn't be doing something that God wants us to do, that arguments that make no sense. And we have to rethink. Do you understand what I'm saying? We have to rethink. Nothing we got to do. I'm going to give you a whole list of R's that we got to do to fight the devil. We got to rethink. We rethink. Let this mind be in you that was also in Christ Jesus. Rethink how you're looking at this thing. Next thing you got to do is rebel. I'm not going to let the devil put shackles on me and say thank you. I am going to rebel. Next thing you got to do is refocus. Refocus. You have to refuse all offers to dishonor God. Refuse them. To fight the devil, you're going to have to also rely on God's strength and wisdom. So what are the R's? You got to rethink, you got to rebel, you got to refocus, you got to refuse any offer to dishonor God. You got to what also? Rely on God's strength and wisdom. You may have to say to yourself sometimes, let me put it this way. After you rely, sometimes you got to remove yourself. Yes, to fight the devil, you got to remove yourself from certain situations. You have to rebuke the devil. See all the eyes? You remove yourself, rebuke. You have to reform yourself. Sometimes you have to restrict yourself. And if you fall, you got to repent. So to fight the devil with a warrior's heart, you have to learn to do all of those. But the three that come out that stick with me, and I may not have mentioned all of these, but just remember this. Just remember this. To fight the devil, you got to resist, repel, and resolve. You have to resist the devil. You have to repel him in the name of Jesus. And you have to resolve that you will live victoriously and you will fight. James 4, verse 7. Submit yourself to God. Resist the devil and he will what? Flee from you. And then there's one other scripture that I want to leave with you. Hebrews 12:4. You know, we think we've done something in our little skirmish. In other words, the devil throws artillery at us and we throw back, what do you call those things? Spit bombs.

You didn't hear me? He throws artillery at us, and we got rubber bullets. And here's what Paul says, Hebrews 12:4. You haven't begun to fight until you are bloodied. You have not yet resisted under blood, striving against sin. That means no matter how much you've been wounded, resist. No matter how much you've been hurt, fight. And fight under blood. No matter how much you've been injured, fight until you fall exhausted on the field of battle. And then when you go to sleep at night, rest in Jesus. Regroup for the battles that will come in the morning. You don't have time. That's why as you go through your day, you don't even have time to complain. You don't have time for complaining. Can you see a soldier on the battle, in the heat of battle, bullets and incoming artillery come in, and he's talking about, my food is cold. What? You in a battle, man. If discipline and order are necessary for successful battles on earth, they are necessary for battles in our own lives. As the pianist goes to the piano, I read about a young man who said there used to be a bully at my school who would demand my lunch money every day. He said, because I was much smaller than he was, I'd always give him a dollar. I'd always give it to him. He said, and then I decided, you know what? I'm going to fight back. And he said, I started taking karate lessons. He said, and then the karate guy was a nice guy, but he said, I had to pay $5 a lesson. He said, I just went back to paying the bully. Too many of us think the price for victory is too high. So instead, we're paying the devil. We're paying the bully. We feel it's easier to pay the bully than to learn how to defeat him, how to fight him. Yes. In this battle, you cannot afford to pay the bully what he wants. He wants your freedom. He wants your family. He wants your faith. He wants your future. You got to fight him under God's direction and fight him with a warrior's heart. God, I ask that you would make this message rouse some warriors in this church today. Awaken in us fight we need to be victorious. Let's pray. Father in heaven, I am asking in faith that you will awaken in us a warrior's heart. Lord, we are fighting a foe that is relentless. But we know in Christ we have the ability to be victorious. But we need to pray that through your Spirit, give us a warrior's heart.

a warrior's heart. Awaken in me a warrior's heart. My brother, my sister, if that is your prayer today, God, awaken in me the fight I need for victory, the warrior's heart I need for victory. I'm going to ask you, if that is your prayer, stand on your feet today. Come to this altar. Let us pray that God will give you a warrior's heart. Come to the altar today and ask God, God, give me a warrior's heart. Slip out of the aisle and come. We're going to pray. This is serious business. This is a serious word. The devil has been yanking you around, and it's time you win. It's time you win. It's time you find a path to victorious living. Heaven's doors are open to overcomers. You need a warrior's heart. You need to stand up. Remember, we're not fighting each other. I'm not, you know, folks, I'm not trying to get you to war against your brothers and sisters. That's nonsense, amen. I'm talking about whatever you have inherited, whatever you've developed that is not of God. War. War with it. Morning, noon, and night. Get up. War with it. War with your own attitudes. War. Fight. And then remember what Paul said. Remember Paul said in our scripture, "For I am now ready. The time has come for me to be offered up. When the time of my departure is at hand," he said, "one thing I will be able to say. I fought the devil. I fought a good fight. And I finished my course. I kept the faith. God, give me a warrior's heart." Father, you see those who stood, those who come forward earnestly, sincerely, praying this simple prayer. God, give me a warrior's heart. God, give me a warrior's heart. Kind of heart, dear God, that stays on the battlefield no matter how difficult it is, no matter how tough it is. Give me a warrior's heart. Father, someone here today is praying that prayer. Show them how to be relentless in their quest for victory. Show them how to be tenacious in their pursuit of victory. Show them how to be able to fight even when they're exhausted. Show them how to remain vigilant. Aggressively vigilant, aggressively defensive under withering attacks. Show them how to fight until the last ounce of courage is exhausted on the battlefield of life. And as Winston Churchill said, Lord, we're going to fight

everywhere we got to fight. We're going to fight on the seas and the oceans. We're going to fight in the air. We're going to fight on the beaches. We'll fight on the landing grounds. We're going to fight in the fields, in the streets, in the hills. We shall never surrender. That's a warrior's heart. I will never surrender. Devil, I'll fight you. Wherever you raise your ugly head in my life, I'm going to fight you. In Jesus, I'm going to fight you. God, give me a warrior's heart. Lord, we bless your name. We thank you. I honor you. I praise you. And thank you for giving each soul who has prayed for it a warrior's heart today. In Jesus' name I pray. Amen. Amen.

Early in the morning I fight the snooze, then I catch the news. Our king has made a firm decree to wield, and

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In the end, there have never been lions happier in town.

0: not. But what is happening?
1: Mr. Lion, here is God's command for you. Daniel was faithful and prayed to God in spite of the king's decree. Because of that, you are not allowed to touch him. No harm will be done to Daniel because God himself commands that he will be saved and protected.

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He was so amazed the Saint Daniel he found was very safe and sound. The king took him out, and he was finally free.

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1: 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Pneumonia, do you suppose?
2: Why, the whole family has to

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1: He needs to have more dignity, or else he's way too proud.
2: Well, the sermons, they're too long, or maybe they're too short. He ought to preach the word with dignity.

0: just stay home and kind of relax and hope the kinfolk start dropping in.
1: The church benches are too hard, and the choir sings way too loud.
2: But you know how nervous you get when you're sitting in a great big crowd.
0: The doctor said you'd better watch those crowds.

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2: He needs to have more dignity, or else

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2: Hello, everyone. This is Aunt Carol.
3: And I'm Uncle Dan. Hi, boys and girls.
2: We're glad you've all joined us today because we're beginning a four-part series about a man who wrote what has often been called the best-loved hymn of all time. Do you know which hymn that is, Uncle Dan?
3: Well, one comes to mind immediately. Could it be the one that bagpipers traditionally play?
2: I think you've got it.
3: Then it must be Amazing Grace.
2: You're right. It was originally written by a man named John Newton.
3: Oh, I love that hymn, but Aunt Carol, four episodes about a hymn writer, that seems a bit much.
2: What do you mean, Uncle Dan?
3: Well, I imagine a person who writes hymns leads a rather quiet, reserved life. Mm. I mean, it must take great concentration, thought, and prayer to write a hymn, especially one like Amazing Grace. It just doesn't seem like there would be enough action to fill four stories.
2: Oh, you're in for a big surprise, Uncle Dan. John Newton's life was anything but quiet and boring. Much the opposite, in fact. It will take all of four episodes to recount his adventures and show how amazing God's grace really is.
3: Well, now I'm more curious than ever. Let's get started.
2: All right. Listen now as I bring you the life story of John Newton in part one of Amazing Grace. When John Newton was born in 1725, England was enjoying a time of relative peace and prosperity. Her power on the high seas had been established long before, and now her commercial ships were a vital element in the growing English economy. Although life was still hard for most people, it was getting better. For example, England of the 1720s was more tolerant of different religious opinions than during earlier times. Still, there was prejudice against those who held beliefs that differed from the Church of England or who worshipped differently. Those who took exception to the practices of the established church were labeled dissenters. One of these was a pious woman named Elizabeth Newton, who, with her little son John, attended a small dissenter chapel. Her husband John was a sea captain in the Mediterranean trade. He was a humorless man who made his son submit to the same discipline as his sailors, while Elizabeth was a caring mother who lavished attention on young John. She took charge of his education, started teaching him Latin, and was pleased that her little boy loved the hymns of Isaac Watts that they heard at church. Young John and his mother often sang them at home.
4: Oh, God, our help in ages past.
5: Do you want your medicine, Mother?
6: No, Johnny, thank you. I'll be all right now.
5: Can we sing another one?
6: I don't think I can sing for a little while. Why don't you just recite the words to that new one you're learning?
5: Yes, Mother. How does it start? Nature with open...
6: With open...

0: volume stands.
1: Now I remember. Nature with open volume stands to spread its maker's praise abroad and every labor of his hands.
0: Better get up, Johnny. Give me your paper. Stand straight now.
2: So, singing those songs again of that, what's his name? Watts?
1: Yes, sir.
0: Johnny's doing very well at his studies, his mathematics and reading. And you know, while you were gone to Italy, he wrote some verses of his own.
2: All this family needs is a poet. Now, mathematics. That he can use when he's master of his own ship someday. You do want to be a sailor, don't you, Johnny?
1: Maybe I do, sir. I like other things, too.
0: Oh, John, he's not even 7 years old.
2: Yes. Well, come along now, Johnny. We're going to the dock. They're e-stepping the mainmast. You need to learn about that, too.
0: Put on your jacket, Johnny.
1: Yes, Mother.
0: And John, can't you get him home before he's half frozen and starving?
2: It's good for him. Teacher's discipline. Besides, he needs to get toughened up for life on the sea.
3: Johnny's mother, Elizabeth, had high hopes for her son becoming a pastor, but she died before his 7th birthday, leaving him in the care of a relative. Several years with little adult supervision, plus service as a common sailor, changed him fundamentally. By the time he was 17, the little boy who loved to sing hymns was a suntanned sailor who had no concern for the church anymore. Then one cold day in December 1742, after taking care of some business for his father, young John stopped at the home of George and Elizabeth Catlett in Kent, old friends of his mother. It was their 14-year-old daughter, Mary, affectionately known as Polly, who greeted a cold and tired John Newton that night when he came to their door.
4: Hello.
5: Hello. I'm John Newton from Liverpool. You took care of my mother here years ago.
4: Did I hear someone say John Newton? Why, Polly, this is Elizabeth Newton's boy. Come in, come in.
5: Thanks, it's a bad night.
4: Well, so this is, Johnny. Excuse me. It's John now, and well it should be. And I'm Elizabeth, you may not remember me much.
5: Yes, Mrs. Catlett, I do. I'll never forget the day you picked up my sick mother to bring her here.
4: We loved her so.
5: Yes, and she loved your family too.
4: I see you're looking at my daughter. This is Mary, but everyone calls her Polly.
5: Polly? How very nice.
4: Polly, bring in another chair.
6: Yes, Mother.
5: Your Christmas decorations are very nice.
4: Thank you, John. The holly berries are so pretty this year. We don't have to stand here. Come in and warm up. George and the children are in there by the fire.
6: Daddy, will it snow again before Christmas?
7: It's hard to say.
8: It better. There's not enough to make a snowball.
7: I suppose you'll be able to make all the snowballs you want.
4: This is my husband, George. Guess who this is came to see us?
7: I heard. Captain Newton's son. Welcome. Have a seat there by Polly.
5: Thank you. Oh, the fire feels good.
7: Elizabeth will cut that pudding in a little while. I'd say you came just at the right time.
5: It looks like I did. It smells so good.
4: You know, John, your mother talked so about how you loved to sing, and we were about to sing a carol. Would you sing with us? What do you think, George?
7: A fine idea. What'll it be?
4: Greensleeves.
8: While shepherds watch.
6: Make we joy.
5: I know greensleeves well enough.
4: Could you lead us?
5: Sure. Polly and I will lead.
6: Oh, no, not me.
5: Why not? Here we go. The

The cat led home that night before Christmas was something truly wonderful in John Newton's eyes. The family warmth he had missed, the food, and especially Polly. She was very special to him from the first moment he

0: saw her, and her younger brother and sister were entranced by his stories.
1: And by the time the Man o' War finished with that ship, all you could see was the mainmast sticking up out of the water and a few men hanging on to bits of wreckage.
2: Oh, my!
3: Some battle. Can you tell another story?
4: Now, children, he can tell another one later. Jack, help me bring in some more wood for the fire.
3: All right.
5: You know, John, it's so nice to have you here. Why don't you stay a few days with us? You don't have to go back tomorrow, do you?
1: No, I don't have to. Dad sent me out here on business, but I...
5: What do you think, Polly? Wouldn't you like John to stay a while?
2: I would like that. And he could go to church with us. He can see the new dress you made for me, too.
5: You wouldn't want to miss our Christmas dinner now, would you?
1: No, I don't believe I would. Thank you, Mrs. Catlett. I think I can stay on a while, at least until the weather clears up some.
5: Wonderful. It would be so nice to have you. We have a comfortable extra bed, and there's plenty of hay for your horse.
0: So that December of 1742, John Newton accepted the Catlett's invitation to stay a few days, even though he was supposed to leave soon on a ship going to Jamaica, where he would have begun a new career had he been on the ship. Then he was back at the Catlett's for Christmas a year later in 1743, and overstayed again, missing another ship on which he was supposed to have been an officer. By now, his father was furious.
6: John, I ought to clap you in irons, give you the cat and nine tails. You've made a joke of me in this city. Most men your age would have jumped at that position in Jamaica. Then to be an officer? And what do? You go off to Catlett's and act like the whole world will wait for you. You had those chances because I've earned the respect of this city.
1: Yes, sir.
6: Insubordinate, irresponsible, immature... What am I going to do with you? Well. We'll just sign you on another ship. Any kind of ship.
1: Yes, sir.
6: But first, I have to go down to the farm. You will go along, too. But it's close to the river. Better be really on our guard. We could be at war with France at any time, and the Royal Navy is looking for sailors. Press gangs will be everywhere.
0: In those days, sailors from the Royal Navy could kidnap men and force them to serve on fighting ships. This was called impressing men, and the kidnappers were called press gangs. Wanting to see Polly, John disregarded his father's warning and left the farm. As he got off the ferry at a nearby town, three men from the Royal Navy were watching.
7: This should be a good place to pick up another one. Or two.
8: Oi, we're gonna need him soon.
9: Since the French fired on us, the captain's been pretty anxious.
7: Hey, look. That bloke coming this way. With a bag over his shoulder.
9: I see him.
7: We'll follow him a little way. Be ready.
8: Look at that jaunty walk. He's gotta be a sailor.
9: Yeah, gotta be.
7: Ready? Now!
1: Hey!
7: Well, mate, how about a little trip?
9: We've got a strong one here.
1: Get your hands off of me. I'm an officer.
7: Is that so?
8: Looks like he's spent a lot of time at the windlass.
7: Come along now. We need to find another volunteer or two.
8: Yeah, right you are.
1: You can't do this. My father is Captain John Newton.
7: Really? Never heard of him. Oh, he must be a friend of King George.
0: While John was locked up with another man, waiting for transfer to a ship, he persuaded the guard to let him send a message to his dad, Captain Newton, who came a few hours later. John listened intently as his father spoke with the officer in charge outside the room where he'd been imprisoned.
10: So you see, Lieutenant, my son is no ordinary seaman.
11: I see, Captain Newton. That's even more reason why the Crown needs him. You understand there are serious threats from France, and war could be declared any day.
10: Yes, Lieutenant.
11: And that our Navy needs experienced men to defend our shores.
10: Yes, I understand. Could I see him for a minute?
11: Of course, Captain.
1: Dad, I knew you'd get me out of here.
10: Well, son, I'm afraid there's nothing I can do for you this time.
1: No, there must be something.
10: You should have listened to my advice. And now you must do your duty.
1: Do you mean you're not going to let me out?
10: That's what I mean, John. This time you're on your own. You're in the Royal Navy now. farewell.
12: Oh, Aunt Carol, John's in for it now. I've read stories about men being pressed into the Royal Navy. They were treated very roughly. If a man didn't buckle down, work hard, and obey orders, he could be keel-hauled, whipped, thrown into the brig, or even executed. A captain had the power of life and death over his crew.
13: That's true. It was a real challenge just to survive in those circumstances.
12: I know about another challenge, Aunt Carol.
13: What's that, Uncle Dan?
12: Our friendly producer, Fred, who is grinning at us through the control room window right now, gave me a tongue twister for you to try.
13: Oh?
12: He says he thinks you'd be thrown into the brig if you were a sailor and had to seriously say it to your captain.
13: Why's that?
12: I don't know. I'm curious, too.
13: Well, I guess the only way we're going to find out is for me to give it a try.
12: Good girl. Here it is. He says you have to say it three times fast.
13: All right. Let's see. Sure, the ship's ship-shaped, sir.
12: Faster.
13: Sure, the ship's ship-shaped, sir. Sure, the ship's ship-shaped, sir. Sure, the ship's ship-shaped, sir.
12: I see what Fred means. You sound like you're three sheets to the wind.
13: That sounds like a nautical term. What does it mean?
12: Well, I don't know the nautical meaning, but I know it's used to refer to someone who's been heavily hitting the grog.
13: The grog? What's grog, and why would someone hit it?
12: Well, grog is an intoxicating brew in which sailors used to commonly indulge.
13: Oh.
12: Hitting it refers to drinking a lot. Such overindulgence would not be tolerated because a drunken sailor was a danger to himself and the rest of the crew.
13: I see. And I sounded like I'd been hitting the grog?
12: You certainly did.
13: Oh.
12: Therefore, Captain Fred is signaling to the brig with you, Aunt Carol.
13: Okay, Uncle Dan. You try it, too. If I'm going to the brig, I'm not going alone.
12: Sorry, Aunt Carol. I don't drink grog or any other alcoholic beverage.
13: Oh, you know I didn't mean for you to try grog or any stuff like that. I mean, try saying, sure, the ship shape, sure. sure, the ship, ship shape, sir, sure, the ship shape. Oh, I give up. You know what I mean?
12: Yes, I do. But happily for me, Fred's signaling us that our break time is over.
13: Lucky you.
12: So let's find out what's happening to John Newton in Amazing Grace.
13: Grace. 18-year-old John Newton was stunned. 3 days later, on March 4th, 1744, he was put aboard the Herrich, a 50-gun man-of-war. John was lazy and insubordinate, in addition to using such bad language that the captain and even the other men were turned against him. After anchoring in their home port in December 1744, everyone expected they would be leaving soon on a year's cruise in the Mediterranean. But Captain Carteret had an announcement for the crew. John and his friend James Mitchell listened intently as the captain spoke.
14: As you know, we were supposed to leave for the Mediterranean. However, in the last few hours, I have received new orders. Instead of the Mediterranean, we will join a squadron going to the East Indies on a cruise that should last 5 years. We will continue to load supplies as quickly as possible.
13: John Newton was so shocked they would be gone for 5 years, he didn't even hear the rest of the announcement. He turned to his friend Jim Mitchell in disbelief.
15: Jim, this can't be happening to us. 5 years.
16: So long as we get our ration of rum, we can still have a good time now and then. Oh, but you don't take to rum, do you?
15: You're talking about a good time, sweating out 5 years on this sorry tub? Polly could be married by then and have kids.
16: Polly? Yeah, all you talk about is Polly.
15: What am I going to do?
16: I think you're going to have Christmas right here on the Harwich with the rest of us.
15: I have to get to Polly's for Christmas, even though I have to sing those meaningless hymns.
16: So, they're churchy, are they?
15: Yeah. I ought to set them straight and all that nonsense, making me sit through those prayers. Well, all that's just history. I don't have to worry about morals anymore. I'm a free man, except on this ship. I've got to go see her.
16: Guess you didn't hear. No shore leave.
15: No shore leave either. He said that? That'd be bloody...
13: John exploded in a fit of anger, mustering all the profanity he could think of. He continued to fume about his fate as the Herrich lay at anchor near Deal on the coast of Kent. After several days of waiting for a change in the weather, the kindly captain granted John 24-hour leave to say goodbye to Polly. Little did Captain Carteret know that John would have to hurry just to get to her house in 24 hours. That Christmas at the Catlett home was just as warm and festive as the ones before, and the food just as good.
17: John,
7: Have some more goose. Mm. Elizabeth, he needs more bread, too.
15: Thank you, Mr. Catlin. I've stowed away about all I can.
5: I'm so glad you're back, John. It's almost like a tradition now, going to church and then having dinner here.
2: I love to hear you sing. You have such a nice voice, and you sing with such conviction.
15: I do? Well, I suppose it's something left over from my childhood.
2: You're going to be gone so long this time. Can't you stay a few days like before?
15: Polly, all the king's horses couldn't pull me away.
2: Do you have leave for a week?
15: Not exactly. Captain said 24 hours, actually, but we've just been sitting there for days, so I'll just stay a little longer, give the weather time to change.
2: I'm glad you can. Mother and Dad want to go to...
4: Wait a minute. Did I hear correctly? Did John just say he's here on 24-hour leave?
2: Yes, he said that, but he can stay a little longer.
15: It took almost 24 hours.
4: So that means you're away without leave, doesn't it?
15: Well, technically speaking...
4: Technically speaking? Polly, do you understand what that means? John, surely you do.
15: I'll just take care of it when I get back.
4: You'll take care of it. Your captain will take care of you. I can't believe the son of Captain John Newton would do something like this and act like it's a trifling matter.
5: George, do you have to upset everyone this way?
4: What should I think when a seaman abandons his post in time of war? They hang men from the yardarm for less than that.
2: Excuse me.
4: You're a deserter. There's nothing else to call it, and I won't have one in this house. This is a respectable family. Furthermore, our daughter doesn't need to keep company with people like you.
5: George, can't we talk this over quietly?
4: In fact, I think you should get out of this house immediately. And I don't want you writing to Polly either. Elizabeth, could you help Mr. Newton gather up his things? I'll get his horse.
13: The captain of the Herridge was surprisingly lenient with John, giving him little punishment. Still unable to bear the thought of leaving Polly for 5 years, the impulsive John Newton saw another opportunity to get away when he and some other men went ashore for food. After leaving and being arrested again, the captain demoted him from midshipman and had him whipped in front of the men. When they finally sailed from Plymouth on April 9th, 1745, John was raging inside, at the same time pining for Polly. A lot was going through his mind as he leaned against the rail watching the English coastline disappear over the horizon.
17: The shore. It's gone now. All those men laughing at me and the bosun whipping me of all people. And Captain Carteret, high and mighty Captain Carteret. Maybe the wind will blow him off the quarter deck. Yeah, maybe with a little help from me that scourge will disappear. But we're still headed for the East Indies. 5 years. Will she wait 5 years for me or not? I don't know. I don't know. What am I going to do? There's no future for me now. There's songs about God and salvation and hope. It's all bilge. I should climb up there on the yard and jump in. I can't swim. It will be all over in a few minutes. Why can't I do it? I can't even obey myself.
13: In May, John's fleet reached Madeira, North Africa, where all the ships stopped to resupply for the long voyage around the Cape of Good Hope. John Newton was still suffering from his humiliating punishment while he labored under the burning sun, tortured by the prospect of 5 years at sea. One morning, a midshipman discovered John still sleeping in his hammock when he was supposed to have been at work already.
8: Now look at this. What a sight he is. Newton, wake up. Didn't you hear the pipe?
18: I still have pipe.
8: Come on, sailor. Think this is a holiday?
18: Just leave me alone. I'll be up later.
8: So typical, Newton. I'll wake him up. Quick. I'll just cut off his hammock rope. Oh! Now that's what I call hitting the deck. Get topside right away, Newton.
17: Get topside, Newton. Get topside. Ah, my back. Another day of scraping the ship. Scummy food. Bugs going to the end of the earth. I might as well be dead.
13: But this turned out to be a pivotal day in John Newton's life. for as he started to work on deck, something caught his attention.
15: Say, why is there a boat down there by the ladder? What's going on?
19: Harlan, why is that boat down there?
20: Captain Carteret and Preston.

0: prisoners from that ship, so we're sending a couple of men over there.
1: Out of the way! I'm getting off this miserable ship for good.
2: Where are you going?
1: To the Pegasus over there. Hope you like India.
3: This is my chance. Probably my only chance. That boat can't leave yet.
4: Ahoy there! Don't leave! The captain's sending another man.
3: I hope he is anyway.
4: Know where the lieutenant is?
5: Aft on the quarterdeck.
3: He's got to speak to Captain Carteret for me. Yeah, there's Lieutenant Hawthorne.
6: Now, quartermaster, take another round of bearings. Yes, Newton, what is it?
3: Excuse me, Lieutenant, sir. I understand we're sending a couple of men to that Guineaman. And I wonder if you could speak to the captain for me, suggest he send me over too. Would you do that, sir? The boat is waiting.
6: Do you really think you'd be so lucky? After all the trouble you've been on the Harwich, you're out of your mind. But very well, I'll see what he says.
7: So the lieutenant went to the captain with John Newton's request to be transferred to a commercial ship anchored nearby. Many of these ships were called Guinea men because they sailed to Guinea in Africa, where they picked up captured men, women, and children for sale as slaves.
6: Captain Carteret, excuse me, sir. Newton has a request. He'd like to be sent over to the Guinea men. I told him he's out of his mind, but I'd pass on his request.
8: Newton wants off the Harwich, does he? He got by easy for deserting. I should have court-martialed that misfit. Fact is, he's been a thorn in my side since he came on board. He's been nothing but disruption. What do you think, Lieutenant?
6: Captain Carteret, if it were up to me, I'd keep him in irons. He deserves worse than you've ever given him. I hate to say it, but I think we'd be better off without him.
8: This could be a good opportunity for all of us, except for the master of the Guineaman over there. May the good Lord help him. All right, permission granted. Tell Newton to grab his bag and get off the Harwich, and good riddance.
7: John Newton got his wish and was transferred from the English man of war to a slave ship on its way down the coast of Africa. Without the rigorous discipline of the naval ship, John would be free for a life of nearly total moral abandon. More importantly, now he would be able to return to England and to Polly in a year. But his involvement in the slave trade would have consequences no one could have predicted. That part of the story will have to wait till next time.
9: My, oh my, John is going from bad to worse.
7: Mm-hmm.
9: It's hard to imagine how he could ever turn out to be a hymn writer.
7: But his mother did start him out right, and as you know, a child's early years are the foundation of all that follows.
9: That's right, those early years are critical.
7: Mm-hmm.
9: That's why the Lord says we are to train up our children in the way they should go, and when they are old, they will not depart from it.
7: And that's why we encourage you parents and teachers to visit our website at yourstoryhour.org and see all the hundreds of stories we have ready to download or available in CD albums. 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And we know they have a positive impact.
9: You see, through the years, we've received letters from teens who have decided not to drink alcoholic beverages or do drugs after listening to our stories.
7: We've received letters from adults who have told us they chose their life's work after being inspired by one of our biographies.
9: And letters from moms who have thanked us because of the good effect our stories have had upon their children's behavior. 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
7: We've received letters from families who have told us they value our stories so much that if their house ever caught on fire, the one possession they would be sure to grab on the way out would be their Your Story Hour albums. 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
1: This is Aunt Carol.
0: And Uncle Dan saying,
1: goodbye, everyone. See you.